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0: You already know Shankar Vedantam's voice from Hidden Brain. 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

0: Juneteenth on the East presents Lupe Fiasco at the Zoo Amphitheater on Saturday, June 20th. 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

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Yeah. Everybody's waiting on that rise.

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Support for KOSU comes from Oklahoma Securities Department, warning that cryptocurrency and precious metals can be unpredictable investments that may result in total financial losses. 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

So late the other night, as I'm driving down the road, you know, hedging my bets, fretting my frets. 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Is my torture my rosy view? 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

arms. Quit thinking about the night on your grandpa's farm. And all the sweet nothings whispered in my ear. Oh, how I wish your memory would disappear. 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

0: Juneteenth on the East presents Lupe Fiasco at the Zoo Amphitheater on Saturday, June 20th. And KOSU's giving away tickets. 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
1: Sadly, I won't.
2: He's been gone 2 years. I loved him like a brother. He was one hell of a loving father, and he had a raspy voice, you know, and he talked loud. There was no whisper in that man. So if he had a secret, he had to leave the building, not the room.
3: What do you think Kip might say if he had a chance to meet me?
2: I know he'd give you a hug and say he's happy. I'm just glad that you're alive and breathing. And Kip and I both had a small part in it. I have not been the nicest person that people would want to meet. I'm a big mouth, but it makes me feel good inside for something that didn't take 5 minutes, but it's lasted a lifetime.
4: Wow. Brad Jackna on reuniting with Tom Copeland, the boy he saved from drowning more than 30 years ago. Their StoryCorps conversation is archived at the Library of Congress.
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1: Death Cab for Cutie frontman Ben Gibbard was working on the band's latest project while going through a divorce. But he says he didn't want to write from a place of anger.
2: It was far more interesting to just sit with the fallout of it and write about it from a place of trying to make some sense of it for myself.
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3: A slight chance of rain today and tonight. Highs around 90, south winds gusting up to 23 miles an hour, lows in the lower 70s. 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
5: Live from NPR News in Washington, I'm Dave Mattingly. The Senate has agreed to fund federal immigration enforcement for the next 3 years through the end of President Trump's second term. The vote was 52-47, with one Republican voting with Democrats. The $70 billion package funds U.S. Immigration and Customs Enforcement as well as the Border Patrol. It now heads to the House. Hezbollah is rejecting a renewed ceasefire announced this week by the Israeli and Lebanese governments. The militant group wants Israel to withdraw its forces, as NPR's Jane Araf reports.
6: The leader of the Iran-backed group, which was not part of the talk, said in a statement that negotiations between Lebanon and Israel were, quote, absurd, humiliating, and insulting. The two countries agreed Wednesday in Washington to a ceasefire that stipulated that Hezbollah, but not Israel, stop attacks. The agreement also called for a demilitarized zone in parts of southern Lebanon, now occupied by Israeli forces. Hezbollah leader Naim Qassem said the demand for its fighters to leave southern Lebanon while under attack would mean, quote, surrender, defeat, and achieving the enemy's goals. Jane Araf, NPR News, Beirut.
5: Iran has cited Israeli military operations in southern Lebanon as a factor in efforts to extend its ceasefire with the U.S. This is NPR News from Washington. Ukraine's President Volodymyr Zelensky is proposing face-to-face talks with Russian President Vladimir Putin to try to end their war. Zelensky called for the meeting in an open letter addressed to Putin. President Trump is endorsing a Zelensky-Putin meeting, saying yesterday they should get it done. A new poll from NPR and Ipsos finds teachers across the U.S. are concerned about how artificial intelligence will

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1: New Flowers. Earth, Wind, and Fire was inducted into the Rock and Roll Hall of Fame in 2000. They played the White House in 2009, the first act to play there during superfan Barack Obama's presidency. The Kennedy Center honors followed in 2019, although Maurice White did not live to see that achievement. He died 3 years earlier. The band, though, has carried on without him. They continue to play to this day, and they've got a big summer tour starting next weekend. For Verdian White, Ralph Johnson, and Philip Bailey, they take their roles as stewards of this music seriously.
2: People come up and they thank us for making the music. They thank us.
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1: The documentary is called Earth, Wind, and Fire, to be celestial versus That's the Weight of the World. It debuts Sunday on HBO. This is NPR News.
5: On the next Fresh Air, the Tony Awards are this Sunday. We'll feature interviews with two award winners from our archive, Alan Cumming, who played the MC in Cabaret in three different productions, and Angela Lansbury, who starred in Stephen Sondheim's Sweeney Todd as Mrs. Lovett, who baked Sweeney's victims into pies. Join us.
6: That's Fresh Air coming up at 1 o'clock this afternoon on KOSU and KOSU.org. A slight chance of rain today and tonight. Highs around 90. South winds gusting up to 23 miles an hour. Lows in the lower 70s. A stronger chance of showers and thunderstorms tomorrow. It'll be cooler. Highs in the lower 80s. More showers and thunderstorms tomorrow night into Sunday. Highs in the mid 80s. 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
7: Live from NPR News in Washington, I'm Dave Mattingly. Members of the Senate pulled an all-nighter on Capitol Hill, approving $70 billion for federal immigration enforcement early this morning. The package funds U.S. Immigration and Customs Enforcement as well as the Border Patrol for 3 years through the end of President Trump's second term. One Republican, Alaska's Lisa Murkowski, voted against the bill. It now heads to the House. Regulators say the U.S. Postal Service won't run out of cash next year, as had been previously feared. NPR's Hansi Lo Wong says the updated outlook follows the Postal Service's decision to stop contributing to workers' retirement plans.
8: With people sending a lot less mail compared to decades ago, Postmaster General David Steiner told Congress back in March that the U.S. Postal Service was on track to be out of money and have to stop deliveries within a year. But the acting chair of the Postal Regulatory Commission, Robert Taub, now tells a House Oversight Subcommittee that regulators have suspended requirements for USPS to make around $15 billion in retirement payments over the next few years.
9: The commission's action offers some breathing room and extends the time before the Postal Service's reported insolvency and the stated crisis of stopping mail delivery to at least another several years, provided the Postal Service makes judicious decisions about its expenditures starting now.
8: USPS is a financial supporter of NPR. Hansi Lo Wong, NPR News.
7: This is NPR News. A new study says larger wildfires in the U.S. over the last decade have been making the air dirtier and more deadly. Researchers writing in the journal Science say smoke from the fires has been reversing gains made from 2003 to 2015 to reduce national smog levels. The study puts much of the blame on climate change. The Men's World Cup soccer tournament kicks off in less than a week at stadiums in the U.S., Canada, and Mexico. NPR's Rebecca Hersher says an NPR analysis finds many of the matches could be played in dangerous heat.
10: NPR found 39 of the 104 World Cup matches this summer are very likely to see dangerously hot, humid weather. Donald Mullen studies heat risk at Queen's University Belfast.
11: Obviously, if you schedule these matches in the mid-afternoon at some of these hottest locations, then that's your recipe for disasters.
10: For example, the World Cup final is scheduled for 3 p.m. on July 19th.

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1: Live in the KOSU studios, I'm Michael Cross. Good morning. A slight chance of rain today and tonight, highs around 90, south winds gusting up to 23 miles an hour. Lows tonight in the lower 70s. A stronger chance of showers and thunderstorms tomorrow. Cooler, highs in the lower 80s. More showers and thunderstorms tomorrow night into Sunday, highs in the mid-80s. Still to come on Morning Edition, a new NPR Ipsos poll of teachers finds many are using artificial intelligence to save time, but a majority of teachers are worried about AI's impact on students' critical thinking. That's coming up in 10 minutes on KOSU.
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5: Good morning, I'm Michelle Martin. 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
0: 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I'm Steve Inskeep.
5: And I'm Michelle Martin. Good morning. In the U.S., tax loopholes come and go. Our Planet Money podcast wanted to look into the life cycle of one of those loopholes and teamed up with the tax reporting nonprofit Tax Notes to do that. Here's Nick Fountain from Planet Money and Lauren Riccio from Tax Notes.
7: Tax loopholes come in many forms. Some Congress writes into the tax code on purpose. Others, including the one we picked to tell the story of, are closer to mistakes. This loophole begins with an obscure tax treaty from 2008 between the Mediterranean nation of Malta and the U.S., says Andrew Gradman.
8: Andrew is a tax lawyer, and he's looked into the Malta loophole.
9: And boy, treaties are complicated.
7: He says the gist is Malta's tax law treats retirement accounts very well. And this treaty, maybe, if you squinted, conferred those benefits to Americans. Some enterprising tax professionals started advising their wealthy clients that they could stash appreciated assets like Google stock into Maltese retirement accounts and then, starting when they turned 50, start taking them out entirely tax-free. If it worked, it would be a pretty sweet deal, and it would avoid a lot of U.S. taxes.
9: A tax loophole is a wasting asset. If you really believe that this was a mistake that was made, then you know it has a limited life.
7: Huh.
9: And so you have to figure out, how do I squeeze the juice out of it as much as possible?
7: It's hard to know exactly how many people took advantage, but Lauren, y'all at Tax Notes have some pretty good sourcing in the industry.
8: Yeah, my sources say hundreds of taxpayers use the loophole, and they estimate billions of dollars went into these accounts. One attorney told my colleague that his client had between $100 and $300 million stashed away in Malta.
7: But in 2021, teams at the IRS started looking into this, including lawyer Carolyn Schenck, asking,
10: what is the real purpose of this?
7: Why are Americans opening Maltese retirement accounts?
8: There's a technical term for this that holds up in tax court, the economic substance doctrine.
7: Like, is there a business reason a person or a company might need a Maltese account?
10: Does this make economic sense other than the purpose of doing a turn and burn on the asset and then sheltering the gain? It does not.
7: It did not. So Schenck's team added it to the IRS's big yearly release of tax schemes to avoid.
8: In late 2021, the IRS and Maltese officials met and clarified something.
7: About the treaty, they said Americans can't put highly appreciated assets into these Maltese retirement accounts. In other words, knock it off.
10: It was awesome. I mean, the flash to bang is pretty fast, right? I mean, there was a very short period of time that transpired here. And then all of a sudden, we're standing here with our treaty partner right next to us, standing in a joint statement.
7: Loophole closed. And for the type of loophole that is kind of a mistake and oversight that gets taken advantage of, that is kind of the life cycle. Enterprising tax professionals find a flaw, pitch it to their clients, and wait until the IRS tells them, you're done. With Lauren Lurkio from Tax Notes, I'm Nick Fountain, NPR News.
5: The entire backstory on this loophole, which includes secret tapes and documents, can be found on the Planet Money podcast.
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1: Death Cab for Cutie frontman Ben Gibbard was working on the band's latest project while going through a divorce. But he says he didn't want to write from a place of anger.
2: It was far more interesting to just sit with the fallout of it and write about it from a place of trying to make some sense of it for myself.
1: 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I just stare
3: into it. You can take us along with you on your ride home from work. That's All Things Considered from 3 to 6 on KOSU. A slight chance of rain today and tonight. Highs around 90. South winds gusting up to 23 miles an hour. Lows in the lower 70s. A stronger chance of showers and thunderstorms tomorrow. Cooler, highs in the lower 80s. More showers and thunderstorms tomorrow night into Sunday. Highs in the mid-80s. 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
4: Live from NPR News in Washington, I'm Dave Mattingly. The Senate has voted to fund federal immigration enforcement for the next 3 years through President Trump's second term in the White House. The vote was 52-47. Alaska's Lisa Murkowski was the lone Republican to vote against the bill. It provides $70 billion to U.S. Immigration and Customs Enforcement as well as the Border Patrol. Republican senators rejected attempts to add language to the bill that would have banned Trump's anti-weaponization fund. A sweeping elections overhaul endorsed by President Trump has failed in the Senate. NPR's Miles Parks says GOP lawmakers tried to tack the Save America Act to an immigration funding package.
5: The act would have required all new voters to show a document proving their U.S. citizenship, like a passport or a birth certificate, when they registered to vote. It's already illegal for non-citizens to vote, and countless audits and investigations have found that non-citizen voting is not a major problem in American elections. But it's an issue President Trump is fixated on, and he threatened not to sign any other legislation if the SAVE Act didn't pass. Still, it's been clear for months that there was not enough support in the Senate to pass it. Now, experts worry that if Republicans underperform in the midterms, Trump will use the failure as a reason to question the legitimacy of the results. Miles Parks, NPR News, Washington.
4: This is NPR News from Washington. President Trump's one-time national security adviser, John Bolton, has reached a plea deal with prosecutors over his mishandling of classified documents. That's according to a source familiar with the matter. Under the tentative deal, Bolton would plead guilty to one count of retaining classified information and pay a fine. He could also face up to 5 years in prison. Ranchers and others in the U.S. cattle industry are on alert after the Agriculture Department confirmed a case of screwworm in South Texas. NPR's Ping Huang reports.
6: The New World screwworm is a parasitic fly that feeds on livestock and other animals. It was a scourge on the U.S. cattle industry in the early 1900s until it was eradicated in the 1960s by the release of many sterile flies to slow their reproduction. Now, a case has been found in Texas. Brooke Rollins, the Secretary of Agriculture, says they've taken immediate actions.
7: The single most important thing today is vigilance from our producers, those who have pets, people in South Texas.
6: The USDA has sent dozens of responders and are looking to increase their supply of sterile flies over the 4 million they're already releasing each week. Rollins stressed that the New World screwworm does not affect the quality of meat and that infected animals can recover if treated early. Ping Huang, NPR News.
4: Moments ago, the Labor Department reported employers in the U.S. added 172,000 jobs during the month of May. Unemployment held steady at 4.3%. I'm Dave Mattingly in Washington.
3: And I'm Michael Cross in Oklahoma City. The Kiowa tribe is celebrating the birth of a new bison calf. KOSU's Sarah Lisi reports.

0: it comes at a time of new beginnings for the Western Oklahoma Nation.
1: The Kiowa tribe started its herd with 10 bison over a year ago. Now it's grown to 16, thanks to some imports and the recent birth of a female. Chairman David Sullivan remembers that moment vividly.
2: They were all huddling around the mother, protecting the baby from the rain.
1: He says that protection reminds him of actions the tribe has taken amid turmoil. The Kiowa legislature unanimously impeached Chairman Lawrence Spotted Bird in March for the misuse of funds. As vice chairman at the time, Sullivan was sworn in.
2: They protect their young and they protect their elders. They stay together.
1: Sullivan says, just like the herd, he hopes his people stay together to weather every storm. In Oklahoma City, I'm Sarah Lisi.
0: For more, visit KOSU.org.
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4: It's Morning Edition from NPR News. I'm Michelle Martin.
5: And I'm Steve Inskeep. John Bolton agreed to plead guilty.
4: Bolton once served as President Trump's national security advisor. He later became a tough critic of the president's. His plea for mishandling classified information would resolve the criminal case the Justice Department brought against Bolton last year.
5: NPR Justice correspondent Ryan Lucas has the unclassified version of this story. He's in our studio, Studio 31. Ryan, thanks for coming by.
6: Good morning, Steve.
5: What were the charges against Bolton?
6: So look, Bolton was indicted in October on 18 criminal counts for retention and transmission of national defense information. And the allegations in the indictment date to his time as national security advisor, as you said, in Trump's first term. Now, prosecutors say that Bolton regularly took handwritten notes about what he was doing on a daily basis as national security advisor. So things that he was hearing in meetings with U.S. intelligence officials, military officials, or in talks with foreign leaders. And then he would send that very sensitive information, some of it highly classified, to two family members, either in text messages or in email. And I will also say that FBI agents discovered digital or printed copies of some of that at his home.
5: Okay, so lots of evidence to back up the allegations. What is the agreement then?
6: So first off, it's important to say that this is a tentative plea deal. It would still have to be signed off on by a judge. But a person familiar with the matter tells me that under the plea deal, Bolton would plead guilty to a single count of retaining classified information. He would also face a fine of a little more than $2 million. And he could face anywhere from zero prison time to up to 5 years in prison. But that is much, much less than if he had taken this case to trial and been found guilty. Now, a judge, as I said, has to still approve any plea deal. And ultimately, it's the judge who's going to decide on Bolton's sentence. Now, I reached out to the Justice Department. It declined to comment other than referring me to a court notice scheduling a rearrangement for Bolton at the end of the month. And that is something that often signals that a plea deal has been agreed to.
5: People will remember the backstory here. The FBI searched President Trump's residence when he was out of office a few years ago. He was found to be keeping classified information on a stage, in a bathroom. The case against him was thrown out by a judge that he appointed. Now, is there some irony that Trump's Justice Department, that he closely controls, would pursue Bolton over classified information?
6: Well, look, Bolton has said that he thinks that he is being targeted for political reasons, for being a very outspoken critic of President Trump. Mm-hmm. That is Bolton's view. But look, former prosecutors, former senior intelligence officials who I have spoken with think that this case against Bolton has real legal merit. The investigation, it's important to say, began under the Biden administration. It continued under Trump. The indictment is 26 pages long. It has detailed allegations in it. And it's important to say that the process that led to Bolton's indictment was normal. And that is very different from, say, the first prosecution of former FBI Director James Comey or New York State Attorney General Letitia James. Remember, they were indicted last year after Trump publicly called on the Justice Department to go after them.
5: Right.
6: Career prosecutors thought those cases were weak. They were overruled. And ultimately, those cases were tossed after court found the prosecutor who secured them was unlawfully put in place. So the list of the president's perceived enemies who have been targeted by the Justice Department is long. And one of the side effects of the Justice Department that is seen as targeting political enemies is is that even when an investigation is legitimate, it can be perceived by the public as being driven by politics and revenge.
5: Ryan, thanks for the insights and for going through the differences there. Really appreciate it.
6: Thank you.
5: NPR's Ryan Lucas.
4: The U.S. has counted about 2,000 measles cases so far this year. Still, more parents than ever before are opting their kids out of vaccines. Michigan used to have one of the highest school vaccination exemption rates, so public officials made it harder for parents to opt out. It worked until it didn't. Kate Wells, with our partner KFF Health News, explains.
7: Michigan is a state where you can opt your kid out of vaccines for pretty much any reason. And so for many years, if you were trying to register your kid for school and you forgot to get them that tetanus booster.
8: You know, at the last minute, oops, I forgot to do this. I'm just going to sign a waiver and be done with it.
7: Norm Hess is the executive director of the Michigan Association for Local Public Health.
8: That's not really the way we want parents to make decisions on this issue.
7: So in 2014, health officials created a new rule for parents wanting a waiver for religious or personal reasons. The parents first had to attend a vaccine education session at the local health department in person.
9: Essentially sit, listen to an educational session, and then sign a waiver that goes into their record.
7: Dr. Juan Marquez is a local county medical director in the Ann Arbor area. Initially, this new process worked. Fewer parents were getting these waivers. But some parents felt like these education sessions were insulting. Jennifer Wartz is a Republican state representative. At a vaccine choice rally last year, she talked about her experience as a mom attending an education session.
10: It was very demeaning. I had a very negative experience there simply because we made the choices that we felt were best for each one of our children.
7: Then when the pandemic hit, the anger and animosity around lockdowns and mandates really spilled into these sessions. Marquez, the county medical director, says they became unsafe for staff.
9: You can imagine to come through a session, sit through, have somebody yell at you or, you know, just say not nice things to your face and just kind of sit through hours of that. It's demoralizing.
7: Last fall at a high school north of Detroit, a dad refused to get the waiver for his kids. The school said, look, to keep them legally enrolled here, we need that waiver. This led to a series of confrontations and the principal called the police. The sheriff's deputy even drove to the dad's house. Here's the deputy, Kevin Smith, during a follow-up call with the dad as recorded on his body cam.
11: You got to go through the health department and do their stupid 10-minute course and sign your stupid waiver to have your kids enrolled.
7: This year, health officials in that county, St. Clair County, decided to just flat out drop this requirement. It's now the first county to make vaccine waivers available entirely online. Dr. Remington Nevin is the medical director.
12: Parents who have felt coerced, parents who have felt pressured into getting vaccines, they are going to experience a new era of vaccine choice in St. Clair County.
7: And state health officials are not fighting the change. In fact, the state has helped more than 30 counties switch to online education sessions. Here's a clip from the online session the state helped develop.
13: For diseases that spread easily, a few unvaccinated people can start an outbreak.
7: After that, parents still have to go to their local health department, but only to get the waiver signed. The goal now is to try to meet people where they are, offer information, and don't burn bridges. But the growing number of people opting out of vaccines worries Dr. Natasha Bagdasarian, the state's chief medical executive, especially given recent measles outbreaks in Michigan.
14: When one of these measles cases ends up in a low immunization community, that's when the ember really has a chance to expand and become a wildfire.
7: She says in some Michigan schools now, as many as 70% of students are not fully vaccinated. In Ann Arbor, Michigan, I'm Kate Wells.
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0: Live in the KOSU studios, I'm Michael Cross. Good morning. A slight chance of rain today and tonight. Highs around 90. South winds gusting up to 23 miles an hour. Lows in the lower 70s. A stronger chance of showers and thunderstorms tomorrow. Cooler highs in the lower 80s. More showers and thunderstorms tomorrow night into Sunday. Coming up in 10 minutes on Marketplace Morning Report. SpaceX, Anthropic, and OpenAI are fueling initial public offering fever. But experts warn getting in on the ground floor isn't always as lucrative as it sounds. We'll have that, plus all the morning's business news on KOSU.
15: 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Alan Cumming, who played the MC in Cabaret in three different productions, and Angela Lansbury, who starred in Stephen Sondheim's Sweeney Todd as Mrs. Lovett, who baked Sweeney's victims into pies. 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
18: Good morning. I'm Steve Inskeep. Officials in Australia seized $150,000 worth of contraband. The illegal goods were cockroaches.
19: Ew.
18: Yeah, they're cheap feed for lizards, and somebody was breeding them. They're also an invasive species. You don't say. And on those grounds, police seized the roaches. The whole amounted to 100,000 roaches, some as big as your palm. It's Morning Edition.
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0: For KOSU, I'm Michael Cross, and it's time for This Week in Oklahoma Politics, along with civic leader Andy Moore and legislative advisor Jennifer Moniz. Attorney General Gittner Drummond is pushing back against aluminum smelter in the northeastern Oklahoma town of Inola. Drummond is filing a petition to prevent the construction of what would be the first aluminum production plant built in the U.S. in more than 40 years. Drummond says he's working to protect the environment in the area, but Governor Stitt says Drummond is taking the action for political reasons. Jennifer, what do you think of this announcement?
20: I guess my big question is, where were you when this was going through last legislative session? Not even like the most recent legislative session, but the previous legislative session in 2025. And so I think because he's now just kind of chiming in, now granted, it's starting to move forward. So I understand that there is some change as far as development moving forward goes. But it's hard to not think that this is for political reasons. Following the Trump endorsement in the gubernatorial race, I think all of the rest of the candidates who didn't receive that are going for this small sect of the Republican Party that is it's an interesting group because it's a far right, typically would be that MAGA Trump Republican but they're anti-establishment, anti-development. And so you've really seen, I mean, I think there's been a lot of pushback from this group on Mike Mazey, who would have probably been their candidate, I mean, honestly. But because of the Trump endorsement, Mazey has kind of flip-flopped on the smelter because it was a big push from Trump and kind of the more establishment side of the party to get the smelter in Oklahoma. And you've seen Mazey kind of go backwards on that and now is super supportive of it all of a sudden. And I think those people are really pissed. And they don't, I mean, the main reason why, whether it's the Tea Party, the Freedom Caucus, whatever, you know, over the years it's been called different things, but they very much do not like politicians who just say whatever it takes to get elected. Mm-hmm. And I think they very much have called out Mike Mazie, saying, okay, you didn't really actually oppose the smelter. You were doing that for political reasons. Now you're supporting it for political reasons, and we're against that. And so I think you see Drummond and many of the other candidates now trying to appeal to that group of Republicans that, frankly, are up for grabs again all of a sudden.
0: Andy.
19: Yeah, I think in a race this close, these kinds of issues can be the things that make or break a candidate's support. To Jennifer's point, the locals in Inola strongly oppose this. Our sister station, KGOU, has an excellent write-up from several months ago when this first happened. But there's some locals there who, when they learned about this, got concerned, reached out to the EPA, couldn't get a response. And so they contacted the EPA's equivalent agency in Norway, because Norway is like the hub for really good aluminum smelters, about as clean as you can get it. And they talked to them to get some numbers about how much output, how much pollution we should expect from this. And it looks like the main byproduct here is called hydrogen fluoride, which is very toxic. It comes out as a gas. It's part of the aluminum smelting process, or the process of making aluminum. Even the most advanced, cleanest smelter in the world, which is in Norway, this plant would produce twice as much hydrogen fluoride. Hydrogen fluoride is toxic to plants, animals, and humans, causes birth defects, kills vegetation. This plant is owned 60% by a company in the United Arab Emirates, 40% by a company in Chicago, 0% by anyone in Oklahoma. And, you know, all we're going to own is a bunch of dead crops and some deformed cattle. And it's also going to cost the state like $800 million in various tax credits, state funds, and tax increment financing. And so to see, you know, Drummond take action against this, I think is, yes, of course it's political. We're 2 weeks out from a primary election. Everything is political. You know, what kind of breakfast they order at the diner next week is going to be political. But we also saw Charles McCall come out and oppose this pretty strongly just this week. And as Jennifer said, with Mazie suddenly become the de facto leader in this race because of the Trump endorsement, whether that actually bears out in the polls, we don't know yet. But if Mazie is indeed the front runner, then everyone's target is going to be, or he's going to have a target on his back from everybody. And so to see the AG and the former speaker come out against it is really interesting.
0: Andy and Jennifer's comments do not necessarily reflect the views of KOSU, its staff, or management. 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
22: From Marketplace, I'm Nancy Marshall-Genzer in Washington. The Bureau of Labor Statistics just released its May jobs report. The economy created 172,000 jobs last month. The unemployment rate stayed at 4.3%, and the April number was revised up by 64,000 jobs. For more, let's turn to economist Julia Coronado. She's founder and president of Macro Policy Perspective and a professor at the University of Texas Austin. Julia, good morning.
23: Good morning.
22: So what do you make of these numbers? Who's doing all this hiring?
1: Well, we got 55,000 jobs from local governments after having seen very little hiring in that sector for many months. We also got a pop in leisure and hospitality, 70,000 jobs there. That could be a little bit related to the World Cup potentially, but it is a little bit more broad-based than we've seen, and that's encouraging.
22: Yeah, good news. Interesting also that April's jobs numbers were revised up. March was revised up slightly. What do these revisions tell us that the headline numbers don't?
1: Well, we have been seeing downward revisions on a pretty regular basis. So to see an upside surprise with upside revisions suggests that maybe the trend is actually improving.
22: Huh. And how will the Federal Reserve react to this? Fed officials have been balancing a cooling labor market against inflation. How do today's numbers affect that balance?
1: Well, the unemployment rate is steady, and that's the main indicator. So that tells them to kind of hold steady on interest rates, most likely. But the strong job gains are probably going to feed the nervousness amongst Fed officials that maybe they should be worried more about inflation than employment.
22: We shall see. Julia Coronado is founder and president of Macro Policy Perspectives. Thank you.
1: My pleasure.
22: Anthropic is urging the biggest AI developers to agree ahead of time on how to respond if AI systems learn how to improve themselves quickly. Anthropic wants to create a plan for a coordinated slowdown or pause in development. Marketplace's Nova Safo has more.
2: Anthropic touted the growing capabilities of its own artificial intelligence while announcing that its research arm, the Anthropic Institute, is studying ways to slow down AI development in case of a need for a global coordinated response. The startup warned of full recursive self-improvement. In plain language, AI autonomously building its own next version. That is currently not possible, Anthropic said, and it's not inevitable AI will ever reach that capability. But it's urging so-called frontier labs to agree to a coordinated response, adding that a unilateral pause by one company alone would have limited impact. In February, Anthropic loosened its own safety standards around when to deploy new AI versions, saying it risked getting left behind by competitors. I'm Nova Safo for Marketplace.
22: Well, let's do the numbers. The Dow, S&P, and NASDAQ futures are mixed in the 1/10 to 1% range, with the Dow future up 72 points. 10-year Treasury yield is down at 4.54%.
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22: If the tag on your shirt says made in Italy, there's a good chance it comes from a small town near Florence. Prato, Italy, is where thousands of companies produce clothes and accessories for brands from fast fashion to luxury. Brands like Gucci, Zara, and Fendi. Many of those workers making these things are immigrants working long hours with few or no benefits. Elisa Roth reports on how some of those workers are organizing to fight for better conditions.
5: The tents sit in the hot sun on a side street in the industrial area of Prato. Inside them, there are jumbled mattresses, blankets, and sleeping bags. Francesca Ciuffi is an organizer with the union Suit Cobas.
6: Basically, we place ourselves in front of the factories and we stay there 24/7 and we block the production until we get a result.
5: They're camped out in front of a factory that presses and packages finished clothes. Its metal doors closed and locked, shut down by the strike. In 2024, companies in Prato exported more than $2 billion worth of textiles and clothing all over the world. But factories like this one don't produce a whole shirt or a pair of pants. The industry here has been broken down into small components that are subcontracted and sub-subcontracted out. So one company might sew the front of the shirt to the back, another sews on the sleeves. All that subcontracting means the brands may not know how workers down the chain are treated.
8: You have 100 component, and each factory only make one component, so you need all of them to function properly.
5: Sheng Liu studies the global apparel industry at the University of Delaware. He says the fractured nature of the industry in Prato makes it nimble. Brands can respond to customer demand quickly.
8: But at the same time, if even one of them cannot produce the products on time, the entire supply chain can be disrupted.
5: Sitting in front of the factory, I met Abdul Rahman. He's an immigrant from Pakistan who works for another company, sewing on buttons and putting tags on clothes. Until that company unionized last year, he was working 12 hours a day, 7 days a week.
9: If you are sick, there is no sick leave exists.
5: Like Rahman, most of the factory workers in Prato are immigrants from outside Europe, which makes them vulnerable to exploitation. The strikes are working, slowly. But Francesca Ciuffi, the organizer, says the union also wants to include the brands in the negotiations.
6: Those at the top of the supply chains are those who really have the power.
5: The power, she says, to guarantee fair working conditions here. In Prato, Italy, I'm Elisa Roth for Marketplace.
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11: If you own a studio that makes gold jewelry, might be handy to own a gold mine, no?
24: It's not just laying around on the surface that anybody can walk around and pick up.
11: Oh, so no then. I'm Kai Rizdal, gold as safe haven and raw material. Next time on Marketplace.
0: And catch up on all of today's business news, plus a look at the numbers. 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
18: Good morning. It took senators more than 18 hours of voting to pass a Republican bill funding immigration enforcement. Amendments to block President Trump's $1.8 billion lawfare fund failed. It's Morning Edition from NPR News. Many companies in the United States have collected and shared employee data with the federal government. I'm Steve Inskeep.
4: And I'm Michelle Martin. Its goal is to prevent worker discrimination, but now the Trump administration wants to put an end to it. Also, the return of a flesh-eating screwworm has Texas cattle farmers worried. And a new HBO documentary tells the story of legendary R&B band Earth, Wind & Fire. A. Martinez spoke to three band members. It is Friday, June 5th. On this day in 1975, Egypt reopened the Suez Canal to international shipping 8 years after it was closed due to the Six-Day War with Israel. News is next.
25: Live from NPR News in Washington, I'm Corva Coleman. U.S. employers added jobs in May for the third month in a row. NPR Scott Horsley reports the unemployment rate held steady at 4.3%.
26: In a sign the labor market is finding its footing, U.S. employers added 172,000 jobs last month. Job gains for March and April were also revised upwards. Much of the hiring in May was in restaurants and local government. Healthcare, which has been a steady source of job growth, added another 35,000 jobs last month. Construction companies also added workers in May, while banks and insurance companies cut jobs. The share of people working or looking for work held steady during the month, and the labor force grew slightly. Average wages in May were up 3.4% from a year ago. That may not be enough, though, to keep pace with rising prices. We'll get an update on May's inflation rate next week. Scott Horsley, NPR News, Washington.
25: The Senate has passed a bill providing nearly $70 billion in funding for immigration enforcement. This passed mostly on party lines. South Carolina Republican Senator Lindsey Graham says it will pay for immigration enforcement for 3 years.
27: What we're about to do is fund the Border Patrol and ICE through the entire Trump term because you wouldn't help us. America will be safer.
25: Democrats tried to attach an unrelated amendment to the immigration funding bill that would have permanently blocked a Justice Department fund intended to pay money to people who claim they've been targeted by the federal government. Senate Democratic leader Chuck Schumer introduced that amendment, which failed.
3: After tonight's vote, it's clear to Americans that Republicans refuse to outlaw Donald Trump's $2 billion slush fund. Now the whole country can see the truth.
25: Many Republicans expressed dismay about the fund, but ultimately they did not support legislation to ban it. Meanwhile, the funding bill now goes to the House. Ukrainian President Volodymyr Zelensky says he wants face-to-face negotiations with Russian President Vladimir Putin about ending the war. NPR's Joanna Kakissis reports Zelensky wrote an open letter to Putin.
7: The letter is the first public message Zelensky has written directly to Putin since Russia's full-scale invasion in February 2022. The Ukrainian leader said Russia has been at war with Ukraine for roughly half of Putin's 26 years in power. This timeline includes Russian forces seizing parts of eastern Ukraine in 2014. Can stop your war, Zelensky wrote to Putin. Zelensky also seemed to note that Ukraine is no longer a priority for the U.S. as the Trump administration remains focused on Iran. The Kremlin acknowledged receiving the letter and said Zelensky is welcome to visit Moscow anytime. Joanna Kakissis, NPR News.
25: You're listening to NPR. Israel issued fresh warnings today for people in Lebanon. There could be new Israeli military strikes on southern Lebanese villages. The militant group Hezbollah says it rejects a renewed ceasefire between Lebanon and Israel. Hezbollah was not a party to the talks, but the agreement is aimed at limiting fighting between the militants and Israel. Migrants at a detention center near Los Angeles have been on a hunger strike for 2 weeks. From member station KVCR, Anthony Victoria reports detainees now say they're facing retaliation.
12: Lawmakers who visited the Adelanto ICE Detention Center on Monday received a petition with 150 signatures in support of the strike. Detainees say they get poor medical treatment, dirty drinking water, and food that isn't fit to eat. Immigration advocates say the strikers are now being retaliated against for speaking up. Alvaro Huerta is with Immigrant Defenders Law Center. The group represents one of the detainees.
13: They're getting threatened with even violence. Officers coming into the cells with riot gear and pepper spray ready to go.
12: DHS denies a hunger strike is taking place. And GEO Group, which runs Adelanto, calls the allegations of retaliation baseless. For NPR News, I'm Anthony Victoria in San Bernardino.
25: Soccer's governing body, FIFA, has banned vuvuzelas from all World Cup games this summer. The plastic horns were very popular during the 2010 World Cup tournament in South Africa, but they also infuriated other fans who said they sounded like a swarm of bees constantly buzzing. By the way, you can't bring air horns either or reusable water bottles. 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
0: Good morning, Oklahoma. Live in the KOSU studios, I'm Michael Cross on this Friday, June 5th, 2026, taking a look at local headlines. State and local prosecutors are alleging three people defrauded Tulsa Public Schools out of voter-approved bond money. Ben Abrams has the details.
15: At a press conference Thursday morning, Oklahoma Attorney General Gentner Drummond and Tulsa County District Attorney Steve Kunzweiler announced they had filed charges against a former TPS official and two contractors. Prosecutors say the vendors were hired under bogus roof repair contracts and that no such work was ever done or even needed. Drummond says nearly $780,000 was siphoned away from voter-approved bond funds.
16: Every dollar stolen is a dollar that never became a safe roof, a repaired classroom, or a better learning environment for a Tulsa child.
15: The charges stem from a 2025 state audit of TPS, which found that the district had regularly failed to monitor its funds. Prosecutors say the district itself has been cooperative throughout the investigation. In Tulsa, I'm Ben Abrams.
0: A slight chance of rain today and tonight. Highs around 90, south winds gusting up to 23 miles an hour. Lows in the lower 70s. A stronger chance of showers and thunderstorms tomorrow. Cooler, highs in the lower 80s. More showers and thunderstorms tomorrow night into Sunday. 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
4: It's Morning Edition from NPR News. I'm Michelle Martin.
18: And I'm Steve Inskeep. The Senate passed a bill overnight funding immigration enforcement, and it just took them 18 hours.
4: It was almost a party-line vote with just one Republican opposed. Lawmakers failed to approve amendments blocking President Trump's agreement with himself to establish a $1.8 billion fund. Democrats were outraged by the agreement. Many Republicans said they were, too, but most voted to block amendments that would displease the president. In a few minutes, we'll ask a former Republican National Committee Communications Chief about these developments. But we're going to begin with the flurry of voting that continued into the early morning hours today.
18: NPR's congressional correspondent Barbara Sprunt has been up just about all night. Barbara, good morning.
1: Hey, good morning, Steve.
18: Okay, I want to talk about the amendments Michelle mentioned, but what is the underlying bill that just passed?
1: Right. So if we cast back to earlier this year, Senate Democrats blocked funding the Department of Homeland Security over concerns about the way it was conducting immigration enforcement, specifically after federal agents killed two protesters in Minneapolis. Eventually, at the end of April, after a long shutdown, Congress funded the department everything except immigration enforcement, and Republicans decided to use a budget tool called reconciliation in order to fund that, to fund ICE, to fund Border Patrol, in a separate bill. And this is that bill. It would fund those agencies for 3 years.
18: 3 years for the rest of Trump's presidency. Congress wouldn't have to vote on it again. This is a thing the president really wanted, and Democrats took the opportunity to offer amendments to that. What happened?
1: That's right. Well, you know, it's interesting. I mean, in this Votorama scenario, both parties can offer amendments, get the other party on the record on various things. And the thing that was most interesting to me were these amendments where there was crossover support. You know, there was some Republican support for an amendment to restrict funding for President Trump's ballroom, another one of his big projects, for example. But the subject that came up again and again was the Trump administration's earlier proposal to create that nearly $2 billion settlement fund you were mentioning to pay out supporters who say they've been persecuted by the government. There was a proposal from Senate Minority Leader Chuck Schumer to prevent that creation altogether. It failed, but three Republicans, including senators in tough races in Ohio and Alaska, voted with Democrats. Another proposal would have redirected the money from that fund to fraud enforcement. That had more Republican support. And Republicans writ large voted against an amendment that would prohibit payouts from any weaponization fund to people convicted of assaulting law enforcement on January 6th. Eight Republicans did join Democrats in voting for it.
18: Okay, all those amendments failed. The bill did pass. Why did it get to be so difficult?
1: You know, in large part because of the White House. There was bipartisan pushback at that anti-weaponization fund. The acting attorney general said it's not going to move forward, which seemed to satisfy senators. But then the president told reporters he didn't actually know if it was scrapped or not. And he said that knowing that there are these Republican senators who are uncomfortable with the idea. So this moment for congressional Republicans is about passing this priority after all this time. But it's also a moment where there's this increasing tension and conflict with the White House. And I don't think that's stopping anytime soon.
18: Although it seems that the tension is resolved again and again with Republicans just obeying. I just want to note, Barbara, back on Monday, our own Eric McDaniel told us that as many as 30 Senate Republicans were ready to vote against Trump's fund. And then we get to actually voting, and one amendment had just three Republicans voting for it, leaving it shy of passing. There were other amendments that never had quite enough votes to pass. Are Republicans still trying very hard not to cross the president, even on this fund that they really didn't like?
1: You know, I think there's at least a handful of Republican senators this morning asking themselves that same question, Steve. You know, some of those GOP amendments that were crafted were made in a way to be as attractive as they could be to the full Republican conference. And as you said, we saw them fail to meet the threshold time and time again.
18: NPR's Barbara Sprunt, thanks.
1: Thank you.
4: Let's dig into this a little bit more with Doug High. He's a political strategist and former communications director for the Republican National Committee. Good morning, Doug.
2: Good morning.
4: So among the senators who did vote for this amendment to block what the administration calls the Anti-Weaponization Fund are Senators Tom Tillis and Bill Cassidy. They're part of a group that's become known as the YOLO Caucus, meaning you only live once. Now, of course, Cassidy lost his reelection bid, and Tillis has said he's not seeking a third term. But ultimately, they did vote for the final bill, which included the fund. How do you read the outcome? Did they lose their nerve when it came time for the big vote? What do you think?
2: Well, you know, I'm reminded that Frank Sinatra sang a song that said, I've heard that song before. And for 10 years now, we've been looking at not just the forest through the trees, but every individual leaf, every individual vote, and saying, what does it say about Donald Trump's hold on the Republican Party? And the reality is, every time for 10 years now, there's been some sort of vote like this, Republicans have supported the president. And typically, members of a party support their incumbent president. And with Donald Trump using every bit of leverage that he has, it shouldn't be any surprise that these votes continue to either pass in Trump's favor or fail in Trump's favor.
4: So the two senators we mentioned, the president has largely managed to force these lawmakers out of their seats in primaries. But there are other senators in competitive races this fall, like Susan Collins, Dan Sullivan. They also voted for the amendment that didn't pass, but did vote for the final bill. So is this a situation where you vote for something knowing it's not going to have any effect on the final outcome just so you can say you did? Or why even bother?
2: Yeah, that's one of the things we used to call when I worked in House leadership, releasing your votes. When you have enough votes to pass, Obamacare in 2010 was a perfect example of this. It barely passed the House, so that once Nancy Pelosi had the votes necessary to pass it, those members who needed to vote no for their own political purposes, you release those votes. Go ahead, do whatever you need to do for your political purposes or back in your district, because we have the votes necessary to do what we want to do. It's exactly what happened this week and has happened time and time again.
4: It's, you know, it's one thing, though, to help loyalists win primaries to secure a spot or to secure a spot for in the general or for the runoff. But then some of these people have to go off and win over broader voting populations in November's midterms. And I just wonder if the administration is giving any thought to that in the way it is addressing these issues going forward. I mean, because the president, as we all have known, has become very unforgiving about people who have thwarted his agenda or he perceives as thwarting his agenda or not being sufficiently loyal. But going forward, I'm just wondering if the calculation changes for them at all.
2: I don't think the calculation changes today between any point between in this second Trump administration or the first Trump administration. And remember, Donald Trump wields power differently and more than any president we've seen in the past. He's a sort of Damocles for Republicans because they know that at any moment they could be asleep and Trump has tweeted at 2:30 in the morning that pick your Republican member of Congress or senator is a loser or is disloyal or whatever it may be. And that means that they have a very real problem in a general election, because if 5 or 10% of the MAGA base says they're not going to support pick your candidate in November, they have a very real problem that isn't about independent voters or those voters who voted for Biden in 2020 and Trump in 2024. If a part of the base decides they're not going to show up because Trump has threatened that member of Congress or that senator, they have a very real political problem.
4: So you may consider this redundant, but I'm going to ask it anyway. The House passed a war powers resolution attempting to restrain President Trump on Iran. And then last night, some House Republicans defied the leadership and voted with Democrats in favor of billions more in military aid to Ukraine and more sanctions on Russia. Your takeaway is?
2: 4 Republicans in the House voted for the war powers resolution. That's 1.8% of the House Republican conference. That's not a big number.
4: Okay. That is former Republican National Committee Communications Director Doug Hyde. Doug, thank you.
2: Thank you.
18: For the first time in 60 years, a case of New World screwworm has been found on American soil. A calf in Texas was infected with a flesh-eating fly larva. NPR's Ping Huang reports on the bug that poses a major threat to the cattle industry.
8: To the U.S. Department of Agriculture, the discovery of a single screwworm case is like an emergency. Here's Secretary Brooke Rollins in a media call.
17: We have a unified incident command team. We've established a 20-kilometer control area, a zone around the detection.
8: Within hours of hearing about the suspected case, the USDA sent a team of responders to Texas. Officials had been alert to the possibility for several years as reports of the screwworm fly moved up from the South American continent.
17: The fly doesn't fly itself, or I should say herself, long distances.
8: Rollins says the fly and larva move with the cattle trade.
17: And that's how it's moved from South America, Central America into Mexico, and how it eventually got to America.
8: The fly lays eggs in open wounds, which hatch into flesh-eating larvae. Bud Dinges with the Texas Animal Health Commission says the calf was found at a South Texas ranch in Zavala County, about 60 miles from the U.S.-Mexico border.
5: We had a three-week-old beef calf that had a umbilical lesion and had larvae in the umbilical lesion itself there.
8: The discovery set off big alarm bells among cattle ranchers. If it spreads widely, it could be devastating to the cattle industry, according to a joint report from Texas A&M and the USDA last year. Rear Admiral Michael Schmoyer with USDA is leading the agency's efforts against screwworm.
6: And so I do want to emphasize that there is only one infested animal. It is that three-week-old beef calf. It is not a danger to the food supply.
8: The screwworm larva only eats living flesh, including that of livestock, wild animals, and pets, and, in rare cases, humans. In the early 1900s, the New World screwworm was a scourge on the cattle industry until it was eradicated in the 1960s by the release of many, many sterile flies. They mate but don't have babies, so the population goes down. Schmoyer says that's the main strategy today, releasing more sterile flies.
6: 2 million flies are dispersed. That'll be done twice a week for a total of 4 million flies a week.
8: USDA officials are also asking ranchers to be vigilant and check their cattle. The U.S. is planning to open a new sterile fly factory in Texas next year. Ping Huang, NPR News.

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2: I'm Michelle Martin.
3: And I'm A. Martinez. It seems like fewer and fewer things unite us anymore. But I got a quick story about that. So growing up, I was very close with my uncle, very conservative guy, originally from Ecuador, a U.S. Marine, very religious. I was also very close with my stepfather, his polar opposite in so many ways. My stepfather had long blonde hair, green eyes, a Southern California pot-smoking, sandal-wearing, tree-hugging hippie. But even they were able to bond, and they bonded over the music of Earth, Wind, and Fire. Since the 1970s, few bands have crossed as many divides as Earth, Wind, and Fire. All sorts of people love them. The big horns, the theatrical stage show, the funk, the ballads, you name it, everything. Debuting Sunday, an HBO documentary directed by Questlove shares a few lesser-known aspects of their story. Actually, it's a heck of a title, too. Earth, Wind, and Fire, to be celestial versus That's the Weight of the World.
4: The funk was the funk, but the chords were jazz, classical. Meanwhile, it's sitting on this tribal African beat.
5: It was really ahead of its time.
4: I think it took a moment for everyone to go, what the heck? What is this?
3: Those were the voices of Lionel Richie and her, both big Earth, Wind, and Fire fans. The band was created by the late Maurice White, a former jazz drummer. Now, early on, he laid out three principles the band would follow. One, write music for a universal audience. Two, evolve consciousness through music. And three, change the world.
6: His vision was spot on, musically, culturally. You know, he was right on time.
3: That's bass player Verdeen White, Maurice's brother. At first, the band focused on building up its black audience. But in April of 1974, they played a music festival called California Jam. Now, the lineup included these acts. Get this. Black Sabbath, The Eagles, Deep Purple, Emerson, Lake & Palmer, Seals & Croft, and Earth, Wind, and Fire. Or as Maurice White says in the documentary,
7: sometimes you have to go against the grain, do things that everybody else wouldn't do. We dare it, you know, we were daring, you know.
3: Around 250,000 people were in the crowd that day, most of them white. Verdeen White and drummer Ralph Johnson remember that performance as a pivotal moment for the band.
8: We were thoroughly embraced. I mean, they loved what we did. And we were so different, they had to take a moment to just kind of figure out what the heck we were doing.
9: Right. But,
8: and we were definitely dressed very differently.
9: Yeah, we had fur on and it was hot out there, too.
8: It was a whole thing going on with us, you know, and it just kind of went on from there.
3: And that led to their next album, That's the Way of the World, which cemented them as one of the biggest bands in the country.

0: dare you not to move when you hear those songs. Now, a lot of hits followed as Maurice White kept the band focused on those three original principles. Singer Philip Bailey recalls some room for collaboration, but he emphasized that Maurice was the clear leader.
1: Well, he's the pilot of the plane. Where you go depends on his vision and his direction.
0: Did you ever question Maurice White?
1: Of course I did. I mean, I wasn't a puppet. But, you know, I think in doing so, I always found great answers and great direction, but everything was working. It was all going strong. And so, you know, when it's happening like that, there's no need to question it.
0: But as the documentary explains, White's ambition took him in different directions, producing for other acts, opening his own recording studio. Eventually, the collaborative nature of Earth, Wind, and Fire disappeared. Maurice White brought in outsiders to reshape the band's sound without much consultation from the band itself. Then in 1983, Maurice White surprised everyone by shutting the band down. He was going solo. Ralph Johnson and Philip Bailey remember that moment differently. First, here's Ralph Johnson.
2: Well, leading a group of this size for all these years was a tremendous responsibility. Eventually, we would take a break, and we would come back together in 1988.
1: We didn't take no break. We broke up.
2: Philip likes to say we broke up. I call it a hiatus.
1: I don't know why Philip likes to say it's a break when a hiatus is a temporary if you stop the check
2: in activity,
1: if you
2: will
1: stop
2: not
1: paying somebody, you sell all your clothes, all your stage clothes, and you don't speak to the person, and it's a hiatus.
2: It's a hiatus because we came back together. We came back together. It must have been a hiatus.
0: It sounds more like a bi-atus. I mean, just like
2: Yeah, two different approaches on the breakup.
1: Right.
0: But by the time Earth, Wind, and Fire reformed, tastes had changed, and they never scored another hit on the pop charts again. But with a new century came new flowers. Earth, Wind, and Fire was inducted into the Rock and Roll Hall of Fame in 2000. They played the White House in 2009, the first act to play there during superfan Barack Obama's presidency. The Kennedy Center honors followed in 2019, although Maurice White did not live to see that achievement. He died 3 years earlier. The band, though, has carried on without him. They continue to play to this day, and they've got a big summer tour starting next weekend. For Verdeen White, Ralph Johnson, and Philip Bailey, they take their roles as stewards of this music seriously.
3: People come up and they thank us for making the music. They thank us.
2: And now you can look at it and say, hey, you were able to contribute to the cultural fabric, not just of the United States, but of the world.
1: It's definitely humbling and inspiring. And it really shows that Maurice's vision for lifting the consciousness of listeners and making a positive impact

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1: On HBO. 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
2: On the next Fresh Air, the Tony Awards are this Sunday. 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
3: 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A slight chance of rain today and tonight, highs around 90, south winds gusting up to 23 miles an hour, lows in the lower 70s. A stronger chance of showers and thunderstorms tomorrow, cooler, highs in the lower 80s, more showers and thunderstorms tomorrow night into Sunday, highs in the mid-80s. 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
4: Live from NPR News in Washington, I'm Dave Mattingly. The U.S. economy gained more jobs in the month of May than analysts were forecasting. The Labor Department says employers added 172,000 jobs as the nation's jobless rate held steady at 4.3%. The job gains were led by leisure and hospitality. Some Republicans in Congress have been pushing back on President Trump's choice of Bill Pulte to serve as acting director of national intelligence. NPR's Franco Ordonez says Trump's D&I choice and his support for an anti-weaponization fund are sparking stepped-up GOP criticism.
5: Critics argue that the president's pushing the envelope too far, but more likely it all comes down to the political calendar. John McHenry, a veteran Republican strategist, says Republicans are looking ahead to the midterms.
6: We are largely through the primaries, where the president can do the most damage to people who cross him within his own party, and moving on to the general, where I think some people either feel a little bit more vulnerable or feel like they need to, you know, in a year that doesn't look great for Republicans right now, want to establish their own record.
5: But he says it'd be wrong to call the president a lame duck, noting that Trump has been counted out several times before, only to wield his influence again. Franco Ordonez, NPR News.
4: This is NPR News. The president's nearly $1.8 billion anti-weaponization fund was left untouched when the Senate passed funding for federal immigration enforcement this morning. The bill provides $70 billion for U.S. Immigration and Customs Enforcement, as well as the Border Patrol. The vote was 52-47. One Republican voted against the package, Alaska's Lisa Murkowski. Republican senators rejected efforts to add language to the bill that would have permanently banned Trump's fund, meant to compensate those who believe they were unfairly targeted by the federal government. The funding package now heads to the House. China's President Xi Jinping is planning to visit North Korea next week. NPR's Jennifer Pack says this will be Xi's first trip to Pyongyang in more than 6 years.
7: China is trying to project an image of a key global player who can engage with all sides. Same time, Beijing is keen to reassert its close ties with Pyongyang to counter Russia's influence. North Korea is under heavy economic sanctions because of its nuclear and missile development. China is North Korea's biggest trade partner, but in recent years, Pyongyang has been sending troops and munitions to fuel Russia's war in Ukraine in exchange for Russian oil, food, and potentially weapons technology. Jennifer Pack, NPR News, Shanghai.
4: On Wall Street, the Dow is down 7 points. I'm Dave Mattingly, NPR News in Washington.
3: And I'm Michael Cross in Oklahoma City. The state tourism and recreation department officials say they will stop printing the Oklahoma Today magazine at the end of this year. KOSU's Grayson Wheeler has more.
8: The magazine publishes 6 issues a year, featuring Oklahoma's food, history, culture, and travel destinations. The state legislature established Oklahoma Today as the state's official magazine in 1956. But 70 years later, officials say printing and production costs have outweighed the magazine's revenue generation. A spokesperson says the magazine's staff will all remain employed with the Tourism and Recreation Department. The Oklahoma Today podcast will rebrand as the Travel OK podcast in 2020.

0: 1927. The department stopped sharing its TV program, Discover Oklahoma, with local broadcasters in late 2024. The show has moved entirely to YouTube. In Oklahoma City, I'm Grayson Wheeler.
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3: It's Morning Edition from NPR News. I'm Steve Inskeep.
4: And I'm Michelle Martin. Good morning. The Trump administration wants to end a requirement for large and mid-sized companies to disclose their workers' race, ethnicity, and gender. The rule, in place since 1966, is meant to root out discrimination in hiring and promotions. But priorities at the nation's premier civil rights agency have changed. NPR's Andrea Hsu reports.
5: The Equal Employment Opportunity Commission began gathering demographic data at the height of the civil rights era, a time when
6: Black workers tended to be congregated in the less skilled general laborer jobs
5: and not the higher skilled positions
6: that would be better paid, that would lead toward advancement and managerial opportunities.
5: Carla Gilbride was at the EEOC during the Biden administration. Over decades, she says, the data has played a key role in holding employers accountable.
6: It's one of the first things that you can look at as you're trying to learn more.
5: About why, say, there are so few women or Black people in leadership at a certain company. But now the EEOC has given the White House a proposal to stop collecting the data altogether. What's more, the agency also wants to overturn a 1979 rule, one that allowed companies to take temporary steps to hire, say, more women or Black people, if the data revealed an imbalance. Hi Feldblum served as a commissioner under President Obama.
7: So this is the EEOC giving employers the roadmap of how they can take race and gender into account in a positive way and not violate the law that says you cannot discriminate on the basis of race or sex.
5: But President Trump's EEOC is not okay with that roadmap. Agency Chair Andrea Lucas has repeatedly argued that race or sex should never influence employment decisions. On social media, she called on white men to come forward if they think they've been denied opportunities because of their race or sex. And she's going after companies she thinks have crossed the line. In an interview with NPR earlier this year, she said the rules are the same for everyone, no matter who's the victim, who's the oppressor.
8: Those terms don't matter based on race. If you're being treated differently based on race, the exact same rules apply to you.
5: Lucas elaborated on that point at the Fortune Workplace Innovation Summit last month. She argued her agency exists to ensure equal opportunity, not equitable outcomes.
9: Are you going to say that the solution is a perpetual victim complex, where the reason someone should have rights is because they were victimized previously?
5: She called that an ugly version of our country.
9: Regardless of what has happened before, the way to stop discriminating based on race is to stop discriminating based on race. The end, full stop.
5: But getting rid of the 1979 rule won't actually be the end. A pair of Supreme Court precedents stand in the way. These decades-old rulings found employers could give preferential treatment to people of color and women to address underrepresentation as long as it was temporary and didn't create an absolute barrier for white people or men. Feldblum says those landmark decisions remain good law, but for how long, she's not sure.
7: I think the Supreme Court is just waiting for a case that might allow them to overturn those two important cases.
5: And the way things are going at the EEOC, such a case could already be in the pipeline. Andrea Hsu, NPR News.
3: One American veteran has led the way in making use of a plot of land in Los Angeles. The government has said for decades that it wants to make use of that land for veterans' housing. The government said this without doing it. Then a man found his own use for some of the real estate. NPR's Quill Lawrence has his story.
10: I first met John Fulmer years ago doing outreach to homeless veterans on Hollywood Boulevard. combat vets sleeping on sidewalks, steps away from the glamour and the movie stars, it was a jarring contradiction. But where I saw him last was the Japanese Garden on the West LA VA campus. And that is a more comforting contradiction.
11: We are here in the city, and aside from, like, an occasional helicopter, it's hard to imagine you're only a quarter mile away from the 405 freeway.
10: The garden was built in 1968, but for at least 20 years it's been neglected and overgrown. That's how Fulmer found it about 6 years ago and started to clean it up.
11: And it's just such a peaceful place, and I think that this place truly is a deserving place for the veterans.
10: There's a chain of koi ponds with giant goldfish. There are some new Japanese maple trees and a shrinking number of non-native eucalyptus. Hopefully beehives soon. Veterans volunteer every Thursday. One Air Force veteran comes and spends the whole day breaking sticks into mulch as a kind of meditation. Some pull weeds and clear brush. Some just hang out.
11: So we always tell the vets, like, you don't have to come here and work. The simple art of stepping into the garden justifies its purpose.
10: As an aside, the land for this whole 387-acre campus was donated back in 1888, specifically for use by veterans. By 2012, an NPR investigation found the VA was using it for all sorts of other things while thousands of veterans slept on the streets. Many lawsuits and sit-ins and government promises later, there's now housing for more than 1,200 vets and construction all over the campus. But it's years behind schedule. The Trump administration promised to supercharge building here, but then did not ask for a single new bed in its budget request. VA told NPR they will request that funding later. The VA canceled some non-veteran leases, but then it appealed a court order to rapidly build new housing.
12: Hey, Ricardo, how are you?
10: As he greets other vets along the path, it's not like Fulmer is oblivious to all the turmoil around the campus. The garden is an escape, but it's also a key part of what the VA campus needs if it's going to be a community and not just a giant homeless shelter, he says.
11: And so the vets are a little upset because they get this far up North Campus and there's no supermarkets, there's no nothing. No coffee shops, there's nothing. And I have to keep telling them, just hold on, like, something will come, and then it is our job as veterans to make the most of it.
10: The dream is to make it a place where vets want to live permanently, not just when they get back on their feet. There could be housing for hundreds of middle-class veterans who work at the VA hospital, or student veterans. Fulmer wants to have movie showings in the natural amphitheater below the garden. Lots of activities, especially for vets recovering from addiction. They need things to help occupy them and maybe inspire them.
11: Every single Thursday from sunup to sundown, we're out here with master gardeners. When something was left for 20 years of neglect, now we're just learning what to take back, what to throw away. And this is proof that 1 year of consistency can beat back 20 years of neglect.
10: He sees that in himself, in lots of other veterans who end up here, and in the rough beauty of the still unfinished garden. Quill Lawrence, NPR News, Los Angeles.

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1: Live in the KOSU studios, I'm Michael Cross. Good morning. A slight chance of rain today and tonight. Highs around 90. South winds gusting up to 23 miles an hour. Lows in the lower 70s. A stronger chance of showers and thunderstorms tomorrow. Cooler, highs in the lower 80s. More showers and thunderstorms tomorrow night into Sunday. Highs in the mid 80s. Still to come on Morning Edition, a new NPR Ipsos poll of teachers finds many are using artificial intelligence to save time, but a majority of teachers are worried about AI's impact on students' critical thinking. That's coming up in 10 minutes on KOSU.
2: I'm Scott Tong. President Trump called Israel's Prime Minister Netanyahu crazy in a call on the Iran war and pursuing peace. 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
5: Good morning, I'm Michelle Martin. Here's a tip: if you plan to go to a World Cup match this summer, bring a lot of cash for water. FIFA just announced fans cannot bring their own water bottles to the stadium anymore. 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When the tournament starts next week, the weather is expected to be so hot in many locations that players are getting longer hydration breaks. Fans are not happy. With ticket prices and transportation costs already high, now they have to pay a pretty penny for H2O. It's Morning Edition.
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0: 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I'm Steve Inskeep.
5: And I'm Michelle Martin. Good morning. In the U.S., tax loopholes come and go. Our Planet Money podcast wanted to look into the life cycle of one of those loopholes and teamed up with the tax reporting nonprofit Tax Notes to do that. Here's Nick Fountain from Planet Money and Lauren Riccio from Tax Notes.
7: Tax loopholes come in many forms. Some Congress writes into the tax code on purpose. Others, including the one we picked to tell the story of, are closer to mistakes. This loophole begins with an obscure tax treaty from 2008 between the Mediterranean nation of Malta and the U.S., says Andrew Gradman.
8: Andrew is a tax lawyer, and he's looked into the Malta loophole.
9: And boy, treaties are complicated.
7: He says the gist is Malta's tax law treats retirement accounts very well. And this treaty, maybe, if you squinted, conferred those benefits to Americans. Some enterprising tax professionals started advising their wealthy clients that they could stash appreciated assets like Google stock into Maltese retirement accounts and then, starting when they turned 50, start taking them out entirely tax-free. If it worked, it would be a pretty sweet deal, and it would avoid a lot of U.S. taxes.
9: A tax loophole is a wasting asset. If you really believe that this was a mistake that was made, then you know it has a limited life.
7: Huh.
9: And so you have to figure out, how do I squeeze the juice out of it as much as possible?
7: It's hard to know exactly how many people took advantage, but Lauren, Yala tax notes have some pretty good sourcing in the industry.
8: Yeah, my sources say hundreds of taxpayers use the loophole, and they estimate billions of dollars went into these accounts. One attorney told my colleague that his client had between $100 and $300 million stashed away in Malta.
7: But in 2021, teams at the IRS started looking into this, including lawyer Carolyn Schenck, asking,
10: what is the real purpose of this?
7: Why are Americans opening Maltese retirement accounts?
8: There's a technical term for this that holds up in tax court, the economic substance doctrine.
7: Like, is there a business reason a person or a company might need a Maltese account?
10: Does this make economic sense other than the purpose of doing a turn and burn on the asset and then sheltering the gain? It does not.
7: It did not. So Schenck's team added it to the IRS's big yearly release of tax schemes to avoid.
8: In late 2021, the IRS and Maltese officials met and clarified something.
7: About the treaty. They said Americans can't put highly appreciated assets into these Maltese retirement accounts. In other words, knock it off.
10: It was awesome. I mean, the flash to bang is pretty fast, right? I mean, there was a very short period of time that transpired here. And then all of a sudden, we're standing here with our treaty partner right next to us, standing in a joint statement.
7: Loophole closed. And for the type of loophole that is kind of a mistake and oversight that gets taken advantage of, that is kind of the life cycle. Enterprising tax professionals find a flaw, pitch it to their clients, and wait until the IRS tells them, you're done. With Lauren Lurkio from Tax Notes, I'm Nick Fountain, NPR News.
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1: Live in the KOSU studios, I'm Michael Cross. Good morning. A slight chance of rain today and tonight, highs around 90, south winds gusting up to 23 miles an hour, lows in the lower 70s, a stronger chance of showers and thunderstorms tomorrow, cooler, highs in the lower 80s, more showers and thunderstorms tomorrow night into Sunday. Still to come on Morning Edition, the midterms are looming and some Republicans are no longer on board with everything President Trump does.
2: Republicans are not necessarily looking to create daylight, but willing to tolerate daylight where it makes political sense for them.
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0: It's Morning Edition from NPR News. I'm Michelle Martin.
5: And I'm Steve Inskeep. Good morning. Teachers are thinking about artificial intelligence about the same way that many people think about smartphones. We use them all the time, and we're also pretty sure they're bad for us, and we still use them all the time. A new NPR Ipsos survey of K-12 educators finds teachers use AI to save time and improve lessons. They also fear that AI makes it harder for students to learn to think for themselves. Lee Gaines reports.
6: Michelle Knobber has been teaching high school biology for over two decades.
7: I used to do a thing where I offered students extra effort points to go out and do a beach cleanup or a habitat restoration.
6: Knobber teaches at El Toro High School in Orange County, California.
7: And their only means of proving to me that they had done it was a photo.
6: But then she learned how easy it was to fake that photo with AI.
7: My son showed me how in basically about 2 minutes, he could take a picture of himself, take a picture of something online showing like, you know, a beach cleanup. Boom, he's there.
6: She stopped offering extra credit for cleanups because she couldn't trust her students were actually doing them. In a new nationally representative poll from NPR and Ipsos, 6 in 10 teachers said they think AI is eroding the level of trust between educators and students. Knobber is one of them.
7: That was sad. I mean, I used to have like over 275 separate times they were out during the year doing that, and it made me feel good. And now I'm like, oh, I can't verify it anymore.
6: Nearly 3 in 4 teachers said they believe AI has bigger implications for education than past technological innovations like the internet or computers.
8: We're in an environment where teachers feel like this is going to fundamentally reshape the future of education moving forward.
6: Mallory Newell is a senior vice president at Ipsos.
8: While teachers are not anti-AI by any means, many are using it for their own planning and time saving, there is widespread concern about the impact of AI on critical thinking and social emotional development.
6: The poll shows students aren't widely using AI in the classroom, at least not yet. But a majority of teachers say they've used AI to help with their own work tasks. And when they do, it saves them some time. Knobber says she's used AI to generate multiple choice questions.
7: I mean, that's something that normally as a teacher would have taken you probably upwards of an hour to get something like that. And it minimized really our entire task to 5 minutes. That's helpful.
6: At Downers Grove North High School in the Chicago suburbs, Joanne Purcell uses AI to come up with professional development activities for her fellow educators. But Purcell says AI still isn't that helpful for her work as a math teacher.
9: it's a pain in the butt to go through and see where the mistakes are. And I feel like if I have to do that, I might as well just write the question myself.
6: More than half of polled teachers say AI makes it harder for students to learn critical thinking skills. And the majority also think AI is mostly just a shortcut for students to avoid doing more work.
10: I've seen students just use it because a math problem is too hard.
6: Krista Coricelli is a special education math teacher at Saugus Middle High School outside Boston.
10: So they type it into ChatGPT and copy down the answer. And for them, in their mind, they did the task, right? They don't understand that the process and the productive struggle are where the learning happens.
6: Which brings us to our next poll finding. About 4 in 10 teachers say they've required more assignments to be done by hand. 4 in 10 have also required more assignments to be done in class as a result of AI. Still, many teachers say when it comes to navigating AI, they're on their own. About half say their school hasn't offered any guidance, or they're not sure what it is. A majority also say their school hasn't provided any professional development or training. Outside Boston, Coricelli says she hasn't gotten any training. In the meantime, she says she and her fellow educators are just doing the best they can.
10: I think we're all just kind of trying not to drown with the whole thing.
6: And trying to keep their students afloat, too. For NPR News, I'm Lee Gaines.
0: A trial in Texas that started this week has become a national story in part because of the racial dynamics. A black teenager is facing first-degree murder charges for the killing of a white teenager last year. Caroline Love from member station KERA has been covering the case.
11: Carmelo Anthony is accused of stabbing Austin Metcalf at a high school track meet last year in Frisco near Dallas, Texas. Both were 17. Anthony's defense attorney is arguing he acted in self-defense, but the prosecution calls it a senseless murder. Witnesses told the jury on Thursday Anthony said the day of the attack that Metcalf put his hands on him. Metcalf was white and Anthony is black, and that's led to polarizing conversations online and attracted attention from far-right activists. The day after the attack, Metcalf's father, Jeff Metcalf, told Fox News his son's death had nothing to do with race.
12: This was not a race thing. This is a human being thing. This person made a bad choice and affected both his family and my family forever.
11: Metcalf hasn't spoken to the media since the judge issued a gag order last July banning people involved in the case from talking to the media or posting about it online. The panel of 12 jurors and 6 alternates is mostly white. There are no black jurors. The trial is in Collin County. It's one of the fastest growing counties in the country and is fueled by a booming minority population. Anna Offit, a criminal law professor at Southern Methodist University, said having a white juror in a diverse county is often not an accident.
13: It is a choice. It is not inevitable.
11: And she says the racial makeup of the jury and what they think about race is especially important in this trial.
13: Racial misinformation, racial stereotypes are particularly problematic in this murder trial because this is a trial that's going to come down to what ordinary people make of the alleged altercation between the defendant and victim here.
11: Anthony is being tried as an adult and faces up to life in prison if convicted. He was 17 at the time of the killing, so the death penalty is not on the table. The Anthony trial is set to continue for at least another week. For NPR News, I'm Caroline Love.

0: It's Morning Edition from NPR News. Our theme music was inspired by B.J. Lederman. I'm Michelle Martin.
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3: Death Cab for Cutie frontman Ben Gibbard was working on the band's latest project while going through a divorce. But he says he didn't want to write from a place of anger.
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3: 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I just stare into
2: the distance. That's All Things Considered from 3 to 6 on KOSU. A slight chance of rain today and tonight, highs around 90, south winds gusting up to 23 miles an hour. Lows in the lower 70s, a stronger chance of showers and thunderstorms tomorrow, cooler highs in the lower 80s. 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It's 9 o'clock.
0: Good morning. How much distance has really opened between President Trump and his party? Some of his recent actions have dismayed Republicans in Congress, though many still find it hard to vote against him. It's Morning Edition from NPR News. John Bolton reached a plea agreement with prosecutors. I'm Michelle Martin.
1: And I'm Steve Inskeep. President Trump's former national security advisor and longtime critic was accused of mishandling classified information. So what are the terms now? Also, why are Albanians protesting the building of a luxury resort backed by Trump's son-in-law? And Michigan parents push back against vaccine exemption rules. It's Friday, June 5th. This day in 2002, Elizabeth Smart, then 14 years old, was abducted and later found and rescued safely. The news is next.
0: Live from NPR News in Washington, I'm Corva Coleman. Stocks opened lower this morning after the Labor Department reported another solid month of job gains in May. NPR's Scott Horsley reports the Dow Jones Industrial Average slipped about 190 points in early trading.
5: U.S. employers added 172,000 jobs last month, while the unemployment rate held steady at a low 4.3%. It was the third month in a row the government reported sizable job gains. Employment figures for March and April were also revised up by a total of 93,000 jobs. Restaurants, healthcare, and local government accounted for much of the hiring in May. Financial services, on the other hand, cut jobs during the month. With signs that the labor market is finding its footing, the Federal Reserve is likely to focus attention on curbing inflation, which has been moving in the wrong direction. That makes it unlikely the Fed will cut interest rates anytime soon, despite persistent calls for a rate cut from President Trump. Scott Horsley, NPR News, Washington.
0: 2 days into a U.S. brokered ceasefire, Israel is expanding its target zone in Lebanon. The Israeli military issued new warnings today to villages in southern Lebanon. NPR's Jane Araf reports from Beirut. Residents were told to leave.
6: The Israeli military issued urgent warnings to 8 villages in southern Lebanon, telling residents to evacuate their homes ahead of potential airstrikes. They included 2 villages which had not previously received evacuation warnings in this war. Lebanon's state news agency said the Israeli military struck one of the villages shortly after. Video posted on social media showed roads jammed with people leaving one of the biggest villages in the Sidon district after the warnings. The ceasefire reached in Washington Wednesday called on Iran-backed Hezbollah to stop fighting while allowing Israel to continue attacks and remain in South Lebanon. Hezbollah has rejected the agreement. Jane Araf, NPR News, Beirut.
0: Britain's public spending watchdog says King Charles's disgraced brother, Andrew Mountbatten Windsor, was making money off royal properties while living rent-free. Andrew was evicted from a royal lodge earlier this year as police investigate his ties to late sex offender Jeffrey Epstein. NPR's Lauren Freyer reports from London.
7: Until April, Andrew earned rental income from three Windsor estate cottages he was subletting while he lived for free in another one. He also charged rent to his staff. And his daughters, Princesses Beatrice and Eugenie, who are not working royals, were nevertheless living in royal palaces with their rent paid by their uncle, King Charles. This is all from the public spending watchdog's first report on royal residences in 20 years. Buckingham Palace says the report is in line with its commitment to transparency. Andrew denies wrongdoing in his friendship with Epstein, but is still under police investigation for allegedly passing him secrets. Lauren Freyer, NPR News, London.
0: You're listening to NPR News from Washington. The Senate has passed a bill that spends $70 billion to fund federal immigration enforcement efforts. Democrats put up numerous amendments that were all blocked by Republicans. One amendment Republicans blocked was a proposal to stop a nearly $2 billion Justice Department fund. The money would pay people who claim they've been persecuted by the federal government. Soccer's governing body, FIFA, is announcing that vuvuzelas will be banned from the World Cup. NPR's William Jones reports.
8: The notorious vuvuzela made a name for itself at the 2010 World Cup in South Africa, sounding almost like a loud swarm of bees. They've since become a staple at some stadiums, to some's pleasure and to many's annoyance. FIFA have now confirmed that the plastic horns will be banned. Whistles, apart from the referees, of course, are also prohibited, as are reusable water bottles. There will also be serious repercussions for those, quote, streaking or revealing intimate body parts. And body paint, according to FIFA, does not constitute clothing. The tournament opener is Thursday, with Mexico taking on the country that put the vuvuzela on the map, South Africa. William Jones, NPR News.
0: The Stanley Cup final is now tied at one game apiece. In men's pro hockey, the Carolina Hurricanes came back from a two-goal deficit last night. They defeated the Vegas Golden Knights 4-3 in overtime. Tonight is game two in the NBA Finals. The San Antonio Spurs will host the New York Knicks, who lead the series 1-0. This is NPR.
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2: Good morning, Oklahoma. Live in the KOSU studios, I'm Michael Cross on this Friday, June 5th, 2026, taking a look at local headlines. Some farm groups are coming out against a ballot measure to raise the state's minimum wage. KOSU's Anna Pope reports State Question 832 repeals an exemption for farm and ag workers.
10: Right now, Oklahoma's minimum wage is the same as the federal standard, $7.25 an hour. The state question would steadily raise the minimum wage until it hits $15 an hour in 2029 and continue to rise with the cost of living. Michael Kelsey, executive vice president of the Oklahoma Cattlemen's Association, says he does not have a problem with the dollar amount, but he is opposed to the question because it would scrap the state's agriculture worker exemption.
11: And so when we're calving out heifers, if you will, that's a 24-hour-a-day job. And so it really doesn't provide flexibility to recognize that labor is sometimes, not always, but sometimes independent from time.
10: Kelsey says the agriculture industry sometimes provides indirect compensation. In Oklahoma City, I'm Anna Pope.
2: A slight chance of rain today and tonight. Highs around 90, south winds gusting up to 23 miles an hour, lows in the lower 70s. A stronger chance of showers and thunderstorms tomorrow, cooler, highs in the lower 80s. More showers and thunderstorms tomorrow night into Sunday. 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
12: It's Morning Edition from NPR News. I'm Michelle Martin.
1: And I'm Steve Inskeep. The congressional Republicans who challenged the president's agenda this week broke with tradition.
12: Most Republican lawmakers said little about military intervention in Venezuela and Iran, troops in American cities, sweeping immigration crackdowns, the dismantling of agencies, and the consolidation of power in the executive office. Now, there are small signs of pushback against a president who's been the dominant force in the Republican Party for a decade.
1: NPR's Franco Ordonez is covering this. Franco, good morning.
13: Good morning, Steve.
1: I want to emphasize small signs of pushback, but what's happening?
13: Yeah, a few examples. I mean, from the last couple of days where Trump may have pushed the envelope a little bit too far. I mean, one was when Trump tapped a housing agency official, Bill Pulte, who has no experience in intelligence, being tapped to be the acting director of national intelligence, a position charged with coordinating more than a dozen intelligence agencies. I mean, Pulte is better known for going after Trump's political enemies. I mean, one senator, Tom Tillis of North Carolina, called him an incendiary attack dog on CNBC. Trump also announced that he'd like to nominate his former personal attorney, Todd Blanche, as attorney general. It was Blanche who championed that very unpopular anti-weaponization fund. I mean, critics called it a slush fund for Trump supporters who felt victimized by the government, including those convicted of January 6th crimes, on top of several Republicans who balked at the fund in the Senate. I mean, just one more example, Steve. In the House, four Republicans joined with Democrats to rebuke Trump over the war in Iran.
14: Yeah, and that's a rare one where enough Republicans actually voted for something that would pass. Why are some Republicans finding their voices?
13: Well, I mean, it comes down to politics and a bit of the calendar. I mean, Trump was obviously never really a consensus builder. He always led through fear of retribution. And his ability to kind of unify these swaths of the Republican Party, as well as bring into the fold new voters, was the reason he won in 2016 and 2024. But we're in a different period right now, even from just 2 years ago. Much of that is due to the war in Iran that Trump initiated. And polls show Americans, including some Republicans, are souring on the president's leadership, particularly the economy. I mean, gas prices, as we've reported, have risen to more than $4 a gallon, and that's making everything more expensive.
14: Just as the midterms are coming.
13: Yeah, exactly. I mean, all this plays into the midterms. I was talking with John McHenry, a veteran Republican strategist. He told me it's normal to accept a little distance from the president at this point after the primaries.
15: Part of what's going on, though, is that we are largely through the primaries, where the president can do the most damage to people who cross him within his own party, and moving on to the general, where I think some people either feel a little bit more vulnerable or feel like they need to, you know, in a year that doesn't look great for Republicans right now, want to establish their own record.
14: Is the president a lame duck then?
13: Well, I mean, I think that's a little bit early to say. I mean, he's come back so many times before, after the 2020 election, after the January 6th riots. And frankly, Steve, a lot could change in the next few months, especially if the war in Iran ends and gas prices go down. I mean, Trump could be looking better politically if the economy improves.
14: NPR's Frank Ordonez, thanks so much.
13: Thank you, Steve.
12: Let's bring in somebody who is watching what voters think of the president's agenda. Jim Hobart is a Republican pollster and partner at Public Opinion Strategies. He's worked on many GOP gubernatorial and Senate campaigns. And let me mention for this interview, he's not doing work for the White House, and he was nice enough to stop by our studios in Washington, D.C. Jim Hobart, good morning. Thanks for coming.
16: Good morning. Great to be here.
12: So we've watched the president slip in some prominent polls. For example, The Economist tracks polling by YouGov and says Trump hit a new low this week, a net approval rating of -25. So why do you think voters are souring on him? So that's the first question. And of course, I need you to tell us which voters, because as we just heard, the president's been very persuasive in Republican primaries for the most part. Republican voters have followed his lead on some of those things. So why are voters souring on him, and which voters are we talking about?
16: I think you are seeing some slippage, and it's largely due to the war in Iran, especially how that is playing further into cost concerns that voters have, right? I always say that gas prices are the one price that everyone sees essentially on a billboard. So voters are very aware of gas prices. But to your other point, I think it's important to note that the president remains incredibly popular with the majority of Republican voters, especially the types of voters who vote in Republican primaries.
12: Okay, but so now primaries are for the most part over. So now we're moving into the general, okay? Franco mentioned several Senate Republicans who say they oppose the administration's anti-weaponization fund, like Susan Collins of Maine, Dan Sullivan of Alaska. But so now that these folks are, for the most part, past their primaries, are they more likely to sort of be more outspoken, people who are in close races, for example?
16: Well, I think that's going to ultimately work to their advantage, right? Looking at the vote last night, when you're running, especially in a state like Maine, like Susan Collins, but Dan Sullivan's going to have a tough race. There's some other senators. It's really nice to be able to take a vote that says, hey, no, I stood up to the president, right, to show some independence from the president.
12: But are they taking these votes knowing that they're going to lose? Is it mainly symbolic? Or does this signal some real disagreement?
16: I think it's it's both things, right? Like, look, these are smart senators. I think Susan Collins just cast her 10,000th vote. Like, she knows how to count votes, right? But she recognizes that, hey, maybe this isn't where she is personally politically too. But there's also probably some campaign calculus to it as well.
12: So some Republican senators have balked at President Trump's decision-making on appointments. The president said he'd try to promote his former private attorney, Todd Blanche, from acting attorney general to attorney general. He brought in mortgage chief Bill Pulte as acting director of national intelligence. Now, on Thursday, the president said he won't actually nominate Pulte for the permanent intel job. You know, what's the takeaway here? Is it that it might be hard to get somebody like Pulte confirmed, or are the senators trying to send a bigger message?
16: I think it's both. I think you have some senators who have a little more freedom because they've lost their primaries or because they're retiring, and so they're a little more willing to push back against the president. And then also, I think that it is, again, they can count votes just as well, right? They know they're going to lose a handful of Republican votes. They're going to lose all the Democratic votes. So it's helpful to not force the president to put someone to a vote that's not going to win.
12: Now, I'm curious of what you think is breaking through with voters. I mean, as you know, people have pointed out, a lot of people understand this. People get their information from different places, right? A lot of the news outlets that are preferred by Republican primary voters or conservative voters or the president's base, they don't really report on the things that some of the other news outlets do, at least not to the same degree. The president's undertaken a host of projects that he says are going to beautify the nation's capital, the gold embellishments in the White House, plans for this arch, yesterday announcing a pedestrian bridge to connect the Lincoln Memorial to the Potomac River. We can play a clip of that.
17: It's called the Promenade. It'll be the Promenade. They want to call it the Trump Promenade, but I don't know if I want to do that. But it's going to be beautiful. It's a beautiful project.
12: Do voters, including those who voted for Trump in the past, did they embrace these priorities? Do they notice things like this? Or does it seem a little out of touch with the things that, you know, you pointed out that people care about, like gas prices and food prices?
16: There's some voters who are going to be supportive of what the president is doing no matter what, especially given the way he talks about it, beautifying Washington, D.C., cleaning up their city. They're going to be like, yeah, you know, this is what the president should have been doing and only Trump could have gotten it done. Then there's going to be other voters more in the middle, certainly Democratic voters who say, hey, why is he prioritizing this when he can be prioritizing other things? So again, like so much, the base is always going to be with him. Swing voters, at least right now, a little bit more of a challenge.
12: Who's the bigger group, though?
16: You know, his base is essentially about 40%, so it's of the country. So it's certainly a larger group. But in a midterm election, it's the swing voters who are going to decide whether it's a good night for Republicans or a bad night.
12: So for 20 seconds here, do Republican voters on the whole, or do people like yourself who advise candidates who are running in this environment, would you like the president to be changing his message to get away from these sort of personal preoccupations into other things, or does it really matter?
16: I think midterm elections are always hard for the party that controls the White House. So could the president be talking about some things differently? Sure, but there's only so much you can do.
12: That's Jim Hobart. He's a partner at Public Opinion Strategies. Thank you so much.
16: Sure. Thank you.
14: Albania is heading into a fifth day of protests over a planned luxury resort. President Trump's daughter Ivanka and son-in-law Jared Kushner are driving this development. Ivanka told a story on a podcast of noticing the island while on a friend's yacht and feeling captivated by the natural beauty of the spot where they now plan a giant hotel. It would be built near sensitive wetlands by the Adriatic Sea, home to endangered wildlife. Megan Williams reports.
18: They're calling it the Flamingo Revolution. Plastic replicas of the pink birds bobbed above the crowds in Tirana, Albania this week as thousands protested a resort deal they say has moved ahead with little transparency. Some held signs reading, Ivanka, keep your hands away from Narta. The estimated $1.6 billion project would cover a former military island and a pristine stretch of coastline near the Hoza Narta wetlands, home to endangered birds, Mediterranean monk seals, and other wildlife. It's linked to Jared Kushner and Ivanka Trump, who recently said on a podcast they, quote, have 5 miles of beachfront. A spokesperson says the site is being developed by Sazan Real Estate Company and that investors connected to Kushner's affinity partners are involved in their personal capacity. Developers say they will move ahead responsibly, but Jamal Jeri, with an Albanian NGO that monitors the wetlands, says there has been no consultation. He says the area was cordoned off with barbed wire fencing with no warning and private security brought in.
19: We saw these machines going on the field. Every day they were putting concrete, gravel, and we immediately started to ask for the construction permit and other documentation, but none of the institutions gave us nothing.
20: Prime Minister Edi Rama says Albania, one of Europe's poorest countries, must stay open to investors as it pushes to join the European Union by 2030. There is no chance that this investment will stop as long as I'm here, he said this week. Many Albanians want jobs tourism can bring. But anti-corruption prosecutors are now looking into questionable legal changes the government made to the status of protected areas. And protesters say they'll keep taking to the streets. For NPR News, I'm Megan Williams.
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2: Live in the KOSU studios, I'm Michael Cross. Good morning. A slight chance of rain today and tonight, highs around 90, south winds gusting up to 23 miles an hour, lows in the lower 70s. A stronger chance of showers and thunderstorms tomorrow, cooler, highs in the lower 80s, more showers and thunderstorms tomorrow night into Sunday. This week in Oklahoma politics, Attorney General Gettner Drummond is filing a petition to stop an aluminum processing plant in northeast Oklahoma. Legislative advisor Jennifer Moniz questions where Drummond's opposition was when the plant was mentioned more than a year ago.
21: It's hard to not think that this is for political reasons. Following the Trump endorsement in the gubernatorial race, I think all of the rest of the candidates who didn't receive that are going for this small sect of the Republican Party.
2: Civic leader Andy Moore says there are concerns over the amount of hydrogen fluoride expected to be produced.
22: Hydrogen fluoride is toxic to plants, animals, and humans, causes birth defects, kills vegetation. This plant is owned 60% by a company in the United Arab Emirates, 40% by a company in Chicago. You know, all we're going to own is a bunch of dead crops and some deformed cattle.
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23: The World Health Organization is calling the Ebola outbreak in the Democratic Republic of the Congo an international health emergency. Infectious disease specialists are saying a weakened CDC is one of the reasons why.
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1: It's Morning Edition from NPR News. I'm Steve Inskeep.
12: And I'm Michelle Martin. Good morning. Many Americans are feeling the pinch of inflation and high housing costs. But in the Florida Keys, one of the nation's unique coastal areas, service workers are finding it especially hard to make ends meet and pay their rent. David Ovalle has this report.
26: Reagan Bush Rodriguez works 40 hours a week at a Cuban restaurant in Key Largo, Florida. It's the first town in the island chain south of Miami that stretches more than 100 miles between the Gulf and the Atlantic. Today, he's making coffee for a tourist from South Carolina.
27: Hey, boss, man, anything else?
28: Perfect.
27: You have a good one?
28: We're good. Thank you very much.
27: Thank you.
26: Workers like Rodriguez are vital here. They serve tourists from around the world who come to boat, snorkel, fish, and sunbathe. Rodriguez is 25 and loves working in the Keys. He attends community college here. But he can't actually live here.
27: In a perfect world, yeah. Yeah, the view's amazing, the water's nice, but it was a little too expensive.
26: Rodriguez commutes from the southern end of Miami, where he lives in a small $800 a month efficiency apartment. He drives 45 minutes to work and earns $11 an hour.
27: I'm spending about $45 every 2 days, every other day on just some gas. So it's like, it's brutal.
26: Florida used to be one of the more affordable states to live in. But in recent years, it has not escaped soaring rents and home prices, says Sam Staley, an economist at Florida State University.
0: Trends in Florida are going the wrong way. Actually, in most of the counties in Florida, we're finding that housing markets are tighter and housing prices are going up.
26: Affordable housing has been a problem here in Monroe County for a long time because of the island's unique geography. There's little land to develop. Construction costs more. Officials are mindful of preserving the pristine natural environment that attracts visitors. Last year, the county tried a novel approach to make a small dent in the lack of housing for workers.
3: Thanks so much for coming down to the beautiful South Cliff Estate. We're right
26: That's
3: here.
26: Monroe County Commissioner Holly Rashai. She's giving a tour of South Cliff Estates, a complex of one-bedroom apartments reserved for service and hospitality workers. The county bought it for $7.5 million.
3: As you can see, you know, got a full living room, can have a little dinette area, full kitchen, bathroom. Again, everything is brand new.
26: But there's one problem. The county can't find renters. When officials listed the units last August, rent was priced at nearly $3,000 a month.
3: That just did not sit well with me. That didn't sit well with the rest of my commissioners. And I don't think it sat very well with our community because we didn't get any takers.
26: The county dropped the price to a little under $2,000 a month. That's average rent for a one-bedroom apartment in the Keys. There's been a couple applicants, but still, no one lives here. A few miles up the road, Rodriguez said he hadn't heard of South Cliff Estates. He says even at the reduced price, it's not practical as he finishes school to one day become a police officer.
27: Everything's too expensive, especially the Keys. So because of that, I plan to move north in the future.
26: Rodriguez isn't sure how far north he'll go. He says he could move to another state altogether. For NPR News, I'm David Ovalle in Key Largo.
14: It's Friday, which is when we hear from StoryCorps. In the 1980s, Brad Jackna worked as a carpenter in Florida alongside his friend Kip.
4: We were the bad guy biker type. You know, the tattoos, the long hair, the earrings. Everybody always thought we were tough.
14: While they were building a house one day, they saw a toddler, Tom Copeland, fall into a nearby pond. More than 30 years later, Jackna reunited with Copeland at StoryCorps.
4: I looked out the window and saw you out playing by the water. I didn't like it, but went back to work. Happened to look out the window again, and I didn't see you. And then all of a sudden, I saw a little glimmer in the water, you know, a little splashing movement. And I turned and looked at Kip, and I said, the kid's in the water. We were on the second floor, and the stairs weren't in yet. So we just jumped off and ran, and Kip dives in. I went around, and I remember I grabbed you and picked you up, and you were limp. You were not breathing.
5: I must have been under the water for a scary amount of time.
4: It seemed like a long time, but it only could have been seconds. And I was slapping you on the back, and you started coughing, and I heard you catch that first breath of air.
5: It's pretty clear to me that without you and Kip being there working on that house that day, I wouldn't be sitting here right now. Did you and Kip talk a lot about that day as the years went on?
4: He had the newspaper's article in his shop on the wall, and it was in a frame. And we'd talk about it once in a while. You know, well, I wonder what happened to him. You know, I wonder what he's doing. So I happened to look up your name, and sure as all heck, you came up, and I see a grown young man, and damn, maybe I did have something to do with something good. So that's when I messaged you.
5: Of course, I hadn't known anything about you up to that point. So it was really exciting to hear from you. Can you tell me a little bit about your friend Kip? I never had the opportunity to meet him, and sadly I won't.
4: He's been gone 2 years. I loved him like a brother. He was one hell of a loving father, and he had a raspy voice, you know, and he talked loud. There was no whisper in that man. So if he had a secret, he had to leave the building, not the room.
5: What do you think Kip might say if he had a chance to meet me?
4: I know he'd give you a hug and say he's happy. I'm just glad that you're alive and breathing, and Kip and I both had a small part in it. I have not been the nicest person that people would want to meet. I'm a big mouth, but it makes me feel good inside for something that didn't take 5 minutes, but it's lasted a lifetime.
14: Wow. Brad Jackna on reuniting with Tom Copeland, the boy he saved from drowning more than 30 years ago. Their StoryCorps conversation is archived at the Library of Congress.
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1: Death Cab for Cutie frontman Ben Gibbard was working on the band's latest project while going through a divorce. But he says he didn't want to write from a place of anger.
2: It was far more interesting to just sit with the fallout of it and write about it from a place of trying to make some sense of it for myself.

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1: A slight chance of rain today and tonight. Highs around 90, lows in the lower 70s. 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
2: Live from NPR News in Washington, I'm Dave Mattingly. NASA says astronauts aboard the International Space Station have been ordered to shelter in place because of an oxygen leak in Russia's section of the station. NASA says an evacuation may be necessary. Israeli soldiers have detained four Palestinian students in the occupied West Bank. As NPR's Noah Musla reports, one of them is an American citizen.
3: Israel's military told NPR the four young women were detained for, quote, promoting hostile terrorist activity, without providing further details. The women have not been charged. They include American citizen Sama Safi. Safi's mother, May Farsa, who is also American, told NPR Israeli soldiers raided the home around dawn on Tuesday and arrested the 20-year-old despite telling them she's an American citizen. She says her daughter has a chronic condition that requires medication. The women are all students at Beer Zeit University. Israeli forces raided the university earlier this year and fired live ammunition, wounding students during a screening of an Oscar-nominated film on Gaza. For NPR News, I'm Noha Musleh in Ramallah.
2: The U.S. Embassy in Jerusalem is urging American citizens in the Middle East to exercise increased caution, especially in Israel, the West Bank, and Gaza. It was issued not long after Hezbollah rejected a renewed ceasefire agreement. This is NPR News. The U.S. economy added 172,000 jobs last month, more than analysts were forecasting. The nation's jobless rate held steady at 4.3%. Nearly 1,400 math and science professors have signed an open letter urging the University of California system to reinstate testing requirements for incoming STEM majors. NPR's Caden Mills says this comes amid a significant decline in student math readiness.
4: In response to the COVID-19 pandemic, many colleges and universities made standardized tests like the SAT and ACT optional. Today, there are more than 2,000 institutions that don't require applicants to send in their scores. That includes the sprawling University of California system. But STEM faculty at those California universities are urging the school to readopt testing requirements and faculty oversight to address widening gaps in students' math proficiency. One report from UC Berkeley found nearly one-third of first-year calculus students were severely underprepared. Faculty in the letter say, quote, failing to measure preparation gaps does not remove barriers. It moves them into the classroom, where they become harder to overcome. Caden Mills, NPR News.
2: Game 2 of the NBA Finals is tonight in San Antonio between the Spurs and the New York Knicks. I'm Dave Mattingly in Washington.
1: And I'm Michael Cross in Oklahoma City. The U.S. Department of Agriculture is confirming the presence of an invasive parasitic pest in South Texas. Harvest Public Media's Michael Marks reports it could cost the beef industry billions of dollars.
5: The New World screwworm was pretty much eradicated from the U.S. in 1966, but this week, screwworm larvae were found in the umbilical cord of a three-week-old calf from a ranch roughly 45 miles from the Mexican border, according to the USDA. They burrow into the skin of warm-blooded animals like cattle, deer, and goats. Agriculture Secretary Brooke Rollins said this confirmed case does not mean that their spread is inevitable.
6: We all work together and follow the animal treatment protocols and movement restriction guidance. There is no reason to believe that this incursion will result in an establishment of the pest in our country.
5: Rollins also urged dog and cat owners near the border to check their pets for screwworms. I'm Michael Marks, Harvest Public Media.
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1: 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I'm Michelle Martin.
2: And I'm Steve Inskeep. John Bolton agreed to plead guilty.
1: Bolton once served as President Trump's national security advisor. He later became a tough critic of the president's. His plea for mishandling classified information would resolve the criminal case the Justice Department brought against Bolton last year.
2: NPR Justice correspondent Ryan Lucas has the unclassified version of this story. He's in our studio, Studio 31. Ryan, thanks for coming by.
3: Good morning, Steve.
2: What were the charges against Bolton?
3: So look, Bolton was indicted in October on 18 criminal counts for retention and transmission of national defense information. And the allegations in the indictment date to his time as national security advisor, as you said, in Trump's first term. Now, prosecutors say that Bolton regularly took handwritten notes about what he was doing on a daily basis as national security advisor. So things that he was hearing in meetings with U.S. intelligence officials, military officials, or in talks with foreign leaders. And then he would send that very sensitive information, some of it highly classified, to two family members, either in text messages or in email. And I will also say that FBI agents discovered digital or printed copies of some of that at his home.
2: Okay, so lots of evidence to back up the allegations. What is the agreement then?
3: So first off, it's important to say that this is a tentative plea deal. It would still have to be signed off on by a judge. But a person familiar with the matter tells me that under the plea deal, Bolton would plead guilty to a single count of retaining classified information. He would also face a fine of a little more than $2 million. And he could face anywhere from zero prison time to up to 5 years in prison. But that is much, much less than if he had taken this case to trial and been found guilty. Now, a judge, as I said, has to still approve any plea deal. And ultimately, it's the judge who's going to decide on Bolton's sentence. Now, I reached out to the Justice Department. It declined to comment, other than referring me to a court notice scheduling a rearrangement for Bolton at the end of the month. And that is something that often signals that a plea deal has been agreed to.
2: People will remember the backstory here. The FBI searched President Trump's residence when he was out of office a few years ago. He was found to be keeping classified information on a stage, in a bathroom. The case against him was thrown out by a judge that he appointed. Now, is there some irony that Trump's Justice Department, that he closely controls, would pursue Bolton over classified information?
3: Well, look, Bolton has said that he thinks that he is being targeted for political reasons, for being a very outspoken critic of President Trump. That is Bolton's view. But look, former prosecutors, former senior intelligence officials who I have spoken with think that this case against Bolton has real legal merit. The investigation, it's important to say, began under the Biden administration. It continued under Trump. The indictment is 26 pages long. It has detailed allegations in it. And it's important to say that the process that led to Bolton's indictment was normal. And that is very different from, say, the first prosecution of former FBI Director James Comey or New York State Attorney General Letitia James. Remember, they were indicted last year after Trump publicly called on the Justice Department to go after them.
2: Right.
3: Career prosecutors thought those cases were weak. They were overruled. And ultimately, those cases were tossed after court found the prosecutor who secured them was unlawfully put in place. So the list of the president's perceived enemies who have been targeted by the Justice Department is long. And one of the side effects of the Justice Department that is seen as targeting political enemies is that even when an investigation is legitimate, it can be perceived by the public as being driven by politics and revenge.
2: Ryan, thanks for the insights and for going through the differences there. Really appreciate it.
3: Thank you.
2: NPR's Ryan Lucas.
1: The U.S. has counted about 2,000 measles cases so far this year. Still, more parents than ever before are opting their kids out of vaccines. Michigan used to have one of the highest school vaccination exemption rates, so public officials made it harder for parents to opt out. It worked. Until it didn't. Kate Wells with our partner KFF Health News explains.
4: Michigan is a state where you can opt your kid out of vaccines for pretty much any reason. And so for many years, if you were trying to register your kid for school and you forgot to get them that tetanus booster.
5: You know, at the last minute, oops, I forgot to do this. I'm just going to sign a waiver and be done with it.
4: Norm Hess is the executive director of the Michigan Association for Local Public Health.
5: That's not really the way we want parents to make decisions on this issue.
4: So in 2014, health officials created a new rule for parents wanting a waiver for religious or personal reasons. The parents first had to attend a vaccine education session at the local health department in person.
6: Essentially, listen to an educational session and then sign a waiver that goes into the record.
4: Dr. Juan Marquez is a local county medical director in the Ann Arbor area. Initially, this new process worked. Fewer parents were getting these waivers. But some parents felt like these education sessions were insulting. Jennifer Wartz is a Republican state representative. At a vaccine choice rally last year, she talked about her experience as a mom attending an education session.
7: It was very demeaning. I had a very negative experience there simply because we made the choices that we felt were best for each one of our children.
4: Then when the pandemic hit, the anger and animosity around lockdowns and mandates really spilled into these sessions. Marquez, the county medical director, says they became unsafe for staff.
6: You can imagine to come through a session, sit through, have somebody yell at you or, you know, just say not nice things to your face and just kind of sit through hours of that. It's demoralizing.
4: Last fall at a high school north of Detroit, a dad refused to get the waiver for his kids. The school said, look, to keep them legally enrolled here, we need that waiver. This led to a series of confrontations, and the principal called the police. The sheriff's deputy even drove to the dad's house. Here's the deputy, Kevin Smith, during a follow-up call with the dad as recorded on his body cam.
8: You got to go through the health department and do their stupid 10-minute course and sign your stupid waiver to have your kids enrolled.
4: This year, health officials in that county, St. Clair County, decided to just flat out drop this requirement. It's now the first county to make vaccine waivers available entirely online. Dr. Remington Nevin is the medical director.
9: Parents who have felt coerced, parents who have felt pressured into getting vaccines, they are going to experience a new era of vaccine choice in St. Clair County.
4: And state health officials are not fighting the change. In fact, the state has helped more than 30 counties switch to online education sessions. Here's a clip from the online session the state helped develop.
10: For diseases that spread easily, a few unvaccinated people can start an outbreak.
4: After that, parents still have to go to their local health department, but only to get the waiver signed. The goal now is to try to meet people where they are, offer information, and don't burn bridges. But the growing number of people opting out of vaccines worries Dr. Natasha Bagdasarian, the state's chief medical executive, especially given recent measles outbreaks in Michigan.
11: When one of these measles cases ends up in a low immunization community, that's when the ember really has a chance to expand and become a wildfire.
4: She says in some Michigan schools now, as many as 70% of students are not fully vaccinated. In Ann Arbor, Michigan, I'm Kate Wells.
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12: 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Good morning. A slight chance of rain today and tonight. Highs around 90, south winds gusting up to 23 miles an hour. Lows in the lower 70s, a stronger chance of showers and thunderstorms tomorrow, cooler, highs in the lower 80s, more showers and thunderstorms tomorrow night into Sunday, highs in the mid 80s. Coming up in 10 minutes on Marketplace Morning Report, SpaceX, Anthropic, and OpenAI are fueling initial public offering fever. But experts warn getting in on the ground floor isn't always as lucrative as it sounds. We'll have that plus all the morning's business news on KOSU.
13: 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Alan Cumming, who played the MC in Cabaret in three different productions, and Angela Lansbury, who starred in Stephen Sondheim's Sweeney Todd as Mrs. Lovett, who baked Sweeney's victims into pies. 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
2: Good morning. I'm Steve Inskeep. Officials in Australia seized $150,000 worth of contraband. The illegal goods were cockroaches.
1: Ew.
2: Yeah, they're cheap feed for lizards, and somebody was breeding them. They're also an invasive species. You don't say. And on those grounds, police seized the roaches. The whole amounted to 100,000 roaches, some as big as your palm. It's Morning Edition.
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12: For KOSU, I'm Michael Cross, and it's time for This Week in Oklahoma Politics, along with civic leader Andy Moore and legislative advisor Jennifer Moniz. Attorney General Gittner Drummond is pushing back against aluminum smelter in the northeastern Oklahoma town of Inola. Drummond is filing a petition to prevent the construction of what would be the first aluminum production plant built in the U.S. in more than 40 years. Drummond says he's working to protect the environment in the area, but Governor Stitt says Drummond is taking the action for political reasons. Jennifer, what do you think of this announcement?
15: I guess my big question is, where were you when this was going through last legislative session? Not even like the most recent legislative session, but the previous legislative session in 2025. And so I think because he's now just kind of chiming in, now granted, it's starting to move forward. So I understand that there is some change as far as development moving forward goes. But it's hard to not think that this is for political reasons. Following the Trump endorsement in the gubernatorial race, I think all of the rest of the candidates who didn't receive that are going for this small sect of the Republican Party that is, it's an interesting group because it's a far right, typically would be that MAGA, Trump, Republican, but they're anti-establishment, anti-development. And so you've really seen, I mean, I think there's been a lot of pushback from this group on Mike Mazey, who would have probably been their candidate, I mean, honestly. But because of the Trump endorsement, Mazey has kind of flip-flopped on the smelter because it was a big push from Trump and kind of the more establishment side of the party to get the smelter in Oklahoma. And you've seen Mazey kind of go backwards on that and now is super supportive of it all of a sudden. And I think those people are really pissed. And they don't, I mean, the main reason why, whether it's the Tea Party, the Freedom Caucus, whatever, you know, over the years, it's been called different things, but they very much do not like politicians who just say whatever it takes to get elected. And I think they very much have called out Mike Mazey saying, okay, you didn't really actually oppose the smelter. You were doing that for political reasons. Now you're supporting it for political reasons and we're against that. And so I think you see Drummond and many of the other candidates now trying to appeal to that group of Republicans that frankly are up for grabs again all of a sudden.
12: Andy.
16: Yeah, I think in a race this close, these kinds of issues can be the things that make or break a candidate's support. To Jennifer's point, the locals in Inola strongly oppose this. Our sister station, KGOU, has an excellent write-up from several months ago when this first happened. But there's some locals there who, when they learned about this, got concerned, reached out to the EPA, couldn't get a response. And so they contacted the EPA's equivalent agency in Norway, because Norway is like the hub for really good aluminum smelters, about as clean as you can get it. And they talked to them to get some numbers about how much output, how much pollution we should expect from this. And it looks like the main byproduct here is called hydrogen fluoride, which is very toxic. It comes out as a gas. It's part of the aluminum smelting process, or the process of making aluminum. Even the most advanced, cleanest smelter in the world, which is in Norway, this plant would produce twice as much hydrogen fluoride. Hydrogen fluoride is toxic to plants, animals, and humans, causes birth defects, kills vegetation. This plant is owned 60% by a company in the United Arab Emirates, 40% by a company in Chicago, 0% by anyone in Oklahoma. And, you know, all we're going to own is a bunch of dead crops and some deformed cattle. And it's also going to cost the state like $800 million in various tax credits, state funds, and tax increment financing. And so to see, you know, Drummond take action against this, I think is, yes, of course it's political. We're 2 weeks out from a primary election. Everything is political. You know, what kind of breakfast they order at the diner next week is going to be political. But we also saw Charles McCall come out and oppose this pretty strongly just this week. And as Jennifer said, with Maisie suddenly become the de facto leader in this race because of the Trump endorsement, whether that actually bears out in the polls, we don't know yet. But if Maisie is indeed the front runner, then everyone's target is going to be, or he's going to have a target on his back from everybody. And so to see the AG and the former speaker come out against it is really interesting.
12: Andy Jennifer's comments do not necessarily reflect the views of KOSU, its staff, or management. 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
19: From Marketplace, I'm Nancy Marshall-Genzer in Washington. The Bureau of Labor Statistics released its May jobs report earlier this morning. The economy created 172,000 jobs last month. The unemployment rate stayed at 4.3%. The April number was revised up by 64,000 jobs. For more, let's turn to economist Julia Coronado. She's founder and president of Macro Policy Perspective and a professor at the University of Texas, Austin. Julia, good morning.
20: Good morning.
19: So what do you make of these numbers? Who's doing all this hiring?
20: Well, we got 55,000 jobs from local governments after having seen very little hiring in that sector for many months. We also got a pop in leisure and hospitality, 70,000 jobs there. That could be a little bit related to the World Cup potentially, but it is a little bit more broad-based than we've seen, and that's encouraging.
19: Yeah, good news. Interesting also that April's jobs numbers were revised up. March was revised up slightly. What do these revisions tell us that the headline numbers don't?
20: Well, we had been seeing downward revisions on a pretty regular basis. So to see an upside surprise with upside revisions suggests that maybe the trend is actually improving.
19: Huh. And how will the Federal Reserve react to this? Fed officials have been balancing a cooling labor market against inflation. How did today's numbers affect that balance?
20: Well, the unemployment rate is steady, and that's the main indicator. So that tells them to kind of hold steady on interest rates, most likely. But the strong job gains are probably going to feed the nervousness amongst Fed officials that maybe they should be worried more about inflation than employment.
19: We shall see. Julia Coronado is founder and president of Macro Policy Perspectives. Thank you.
20: My pleasure.
19: Anthropic is urging the biggest AI developers to agree ahead of time on how to respond if AI systems learn how to improve themselves quickly. Anthropic wants to create a plan for a coordinated slowdown or pause in development. Marketplace's Nova Safo has more.
3: Anthropic touted the growing capabilities of its own artificial intelligence while announcing that its research arm, the Anthropic Institute, is studying ways to slow down AI development in case of a need for a global coordinated response. The startup warned of full recursive self-improvement. In plain language, AI autonomously building its own next version. That is currently not possible, Anthropic said, and it's not inevitable AI will ever reach that capability. But it's urging so-called frontier labs to agree to a coordinated response, adding that a unilateral pause by one company alone would have limited impact. In February, Anthropic loosened its own safety standards around when to deploy new AI versions, saying it risked getting left behind by competitors. I'm Nova Safo for Marketplace.
19: Let's do the numbers. Market's not happy. The Dow is down 131 points. That's about 0.25%. S&P 500 down about 75 points, almost 1%. NASDAQ down 1.8%.
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19: If the tag on your shirt says Made in Italy, there's a good chance it comes from a small city of just under 200,000 people near Florence. Prato, Italy, is where thousands of companies produce clothes and accessories for brands from fast fashion to luxury goods, brands like Gucci and Fendi. Many of the workers making those things are immigrants working long hours with few or no benefits. Alisa Roth reports on how some of those workers are organizing to fight for better conditions.
22: The tents sit in the hot sun on a side street in the industrial area of Prato. Inside them, there are jumbled mattresses, blankets, and sleeping bags. Francesca Ciuffi is an organizer with the union Suit Cobas.
23: Basically, we place ourselves in front of the factories and we stay there 24/7 and we block the production until we get a result.
22: They're camped out in front of a factory that presses and packages finished clothes. Its metal doors closed and locked, shut down by the strike. In 2024, companies in Prato exported more than $2 billion worth of textiles and clothing all over the world. But factories like this one don't produce a whole shirt or a pair of pants. The industry here has been broken down into small components that are subcontracted and sub-subcontracted out. So one company might sew the front of the shirt to the back, another sews on the sleeves. All that subcontracting means the brands may not know how workers down the chain are treated.
24: You have 100 components, and each factory only make one component, so you need all of them to function properly.
22: Sheng Liu studies the global apparel industry at the University of Delaware. He says the fractured nature of the industry in Prato makes it nimble. Brands can respond to customer demand quickly.
24: But at the same time, if even one of them cannot produce the products on time, the entire supply chain can be disrupted.
22: Sitting in front of the factory, I met Abdul Rahman. He's an immigrant from Pakistan who works for another company, sewing on buttons and putting tags on clothes. Until that company unionized last year, he was working 12 hours a day, 7 days a week.
25: If you are sick, there is no sick leave exists.
22: Like Rahman, most of the factory workers in Prato are immigrants from outside Europe, which makes them vulnerable to exploitation. The strikes are working, slowly. But Francesca Ciuffi, the organizer, says the union also wants to include the brands in the negotiations.
23: Those at the top of the supply chains are those who really have the power.
22: The power, she says, to guarantee fair working conditions here. In Prato, Italy, I'm Alisa Roth for Marketplace.
19: And in Washington, I'm Nancy Marshall-Genzer with the Marketplace Morning Report. 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
7: The World Health Organization is calling the Ebola outbreak in the Democratic Republic of the Congo an international health emergency. For infectious disease specialists who have battled Ebola before, this outbreak looks very familiar.
8: It looks for me the outbreak of 95 in Kikuyu. Exactly the same thing.
7: That 1995 Ebola outbreak was identified by the CDC. Blood samples were sent to CDC labs in Atlanta for verification because, at the time, CDC was the world's preeminent public health organization, prepared to help worldwide. Things have changed. The Trump administration slashed CDC staffing, the agency has no formal leader, and a weakened CDC has led directly to the current outbreak spread.
9: One of the single biggest reasons this wasn't detected is the entire aid infrastructure was decapitated.
7: I'm Meghna Chakrabarty. Today on Point, inside the gutted CDC as an outbreak takes shape. Stay with us.
10: Live from NPR News in Washington, I'm Korva Coleman. The World Health Organization and Africa's CDC have launched a plan to respond to the ongoing Ebola outbreak in the center of the African continent. As NPR's Jonathan Lambert reports, they're aiming to raise more than $500 million to fund the plan.
26: It's been 3 weeks since the WHO declared the Ebola outbreak an international health emergency. It's already one of the largest ever and shows no signs of slowing down. WHO Director General Tedros Adhanom Ghebreyesus says the plan focuses on strengthening every stage of the response.
27: Surveillance must lead quickly to testing. Testing must trigger isolation and care. Infection prevention must protect health workers and patients, and community engagement must be continuous, grounded in trust, and responsive to concerns.
26: Officials say the response will cost $518 million through November. So far, they've only gotten pledges of a bit more than half that from countries, NGOs, and philanthropies. Jonathan Lambert, NPR News.
10: Regulators say the United States Postal Service won't run out of cash next year, as had been previously feared. NPR's Hansi Lo Wang reports the updated outlook follows the Postal Service's decision to stop contributing to workers' retirement plans.
28: With people sending a lot less mail compared to decades ago, Postmaster General David Steiner told Congress back in March that the U.S. Postal Service was on track to be out of money and have to stop deliveries within a year. But the acting chair of the Postal Regulatory Commission, Robert Taub, now tells a House Oversight Subcommittee that regulators have suspended requirements for USPS to make around $15 billion in retirement payments over the next few years.
29: The Commission's action offers some breathing room and extends the time before the Postal Service's reported insolvency and the stated crisis of stopping mail delivery to at least another several years, provided the Postal Service makes judicious decisions about its expenditures starting now.
28: USPS is a financial supporter of NPR. Hansi Lo Wang, NPR News.
10: Today we are remembering our colleagues, award-winning NPR photojournalist David Gilkey and Afghan interpreter for NPR and photojournalist Sabihullah Tamana. They were targeted and killed in Afghanistan covering the war there 10 years ago today. Gilkey covered a myriad of stories for NPR, including the wars in Iraq and Afghanistan and the devastating 2010 earthquake in Haiti.
30: It's hard, but you can't get caught up in it and become part of it. You still need to maintain your state of mind that you are helping tell this story.
10: David Gilkey cared deeply about sharing the stories of U.S. service members fighting wars far from home and how their lives changed when they returned home. David Gilkey and Zabi Tamana are the only NPR journalists to have been killed in the line of duty. You are listening to NPR.
12: Good morning, Oklahoma. For KOSU, I'm Michael Cross on this Friday, June 5th, 2026, taking a look at local headlines. The Kiowa tribe is celebrating the birth of a new bison calf. KOSU's Sarah Lisi reports it comes at a time of new beginnings for the Western Oklahoma Nation.
0: The Kiowa tribe started its herd with 10 bison over a year ago. Now it's grown to 16, thanks to some imports and the recent birth of a female. Chairman David Sullivan remembers that moment vividly.
1: They were all huddling around the mother, protecting the baby from the rain.
0: He says that protection reminds him of actions the tribe has taken amid turmoil. The Kiowa legislature unanimously impeached Chairman Lawrence Spotted Bird in March for the misuse of funds. As vice chairman at the time, Sullivan was sworn in.
1: They protect their young and they protect their elders. They stay together.
0: Sullivan says, just like the herd, he hopes his people stay together to weather every storm. In Oklahoma City, I'm Sarah Lisi.
12: It's summertime and the reading is easy. And KOSU's Matthew Viriapa has some Oklahoma books to read in the sun.
2: A Natural Sky to Oklahoma by ecologist Priscilla H.C. Crawford rounds up more than 2,000 species of plants and animals that make up Oklahoma. Journalist Crystal Brent Zook documents the work of Tulsa City Council and Tulsa Speaks, a city council, reparations, and race in America today. Much has been written about Oklahoma's most colorful politician, Alfalfa Bill Murray, but in this new book, learn about his wife. A Chickasaw Lady, A Governor's Wife by Suzanne H. Schrems follows the life of Alice Murray. The late artist and musician Anthony Lookout tells the story of his great-grandparents by condensing Osage oral recordings and archival research into his book, Tilton and Grace in Toca, An Osage Story. Driving along Route 66, you can see Ed Galloway's iconic totem pole. Artist Aaron Turner explores its history and meaning in totem as monument and archive. In Oklahoma City, I'm Matthew Viriapa.
12: A slight chance of rain today and tonight. Highs around 90, south winds gusting up to 23 miles an hour, lows in the lower 70s. A stronger chance of showers and thunderstorms tomorrow, cooler, highs in the lower 80s. 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
4: This is On Point. I'm Meghna Chakrabarty. Laura Kelly is a foreign policy reporter for The Hill, and recently she was in Rwanda and Uganda on May 21st. Now, that happens to be exactly the same day that the United States announced new enhanced airport screening to better protect against an Ebola outbreak in the very region where she was traveling.
11: U.S.-bound flights carrying passengers who have visited Ebola-affected countries in Africa must now land at Washington Dulles International Airport. There, the CDC will conduct enhanced health screenings.
4: Kelly had just crossed the border between Rwanda and Uganda, where, during that crossing, she had encountered routine measures to protect against Ebola transmission.
13: There was a sign at the border crossing, and it said hand washing, and we got our temperature checked. And coming back from Uganda to Rwanda, we got our temperature checked again, and we just were made to wash our hands.
4: She didn't show any symptoms. So Kelly and her partner flew first to Brussels, Belgium. And interestingly, she didn't go through any screening in Belgium. But then she flew home to the United States, where, as we mentioned, officials had just announced that inbound passengers who, quote, have visited Ebola-affected countries in Africa would have to go through enhanced screening. Well, that was Kelly.
13: You would expect maybe kind of something a little bit COVID-like. Maybe it might be people in protective gear with masks, maybe some goggles if it's a bit extreme, probably going to a side room.
4: But she didn't encounter any kind of screening whatsoever. And she flew into the very same airport, Dulles International in Washington, where CD said it would be conducting those screenings.
13: We land in Dulles, we get off the plane, we go into that very obnoxious little motorized transit, the Shark, if you've ever been through Dulles, and then approached passport control, and I have global entry. So went up there, took a picture in front of the computer, waited online for a few minutes. There was a man in front of me who I believe was from my flight, and he approached passport control. I didn't hear their conversation, but I heard Uganda. And then he was kind of pointed to go off to the side, which I imagined was the enhanced health screening. And so then it was my turn and I walked up to passport control and the officer said, Laura. I said, yes. He said, anything to declare? I said, no. And he said, have a nice day. And then I just continued on. And then my partner was behind me and had the same experience.
4: Lots of questions to be asked about that experience, and we will in just a moment. But the point is, the World Health Organization labeled the Ebola outbreak as a global emergency in May. And although the agency says the number of suspected cases is down from prior weeks, officials claim they are, quote, catching up after the Ebola virus had a, quote, big head start. And as some experts in the field of infectious diseases have noted, that head start could have been narrowed with more immediate and intense involvement from the Centers for Disease Control and Prevention here in the United States. And that is because CDC has long been instrumental in helping curb major disease outbreaks almost everywhere in the world. But the CDC has been gutted by the Trump administration. Thousands of workers have been fired. Many more employees have resigned. The agency went some 6 months without a permanent director, and then President Trump dismissed Susan Moneritz just a week or weeks after she was confirmed. He then nominated a respected military and public health officer, Dr. Erica Schwartz, to lead the CDC, but Congress has not moved forward with her nomination. In addition, the Trump administration has proposed enormous budget cuts to CDC for the past 2 years. The Trump administration's 2027 budget proposal seeks to slash CDC funding by almost $3 billion, or more than 30%. So today we want to look at what impact all of that has had and how a hollowed out CDC is hampering infectious disease control around the world and right here in the United States. So joining me now is Dr. Jay Varma. He's Senior Vice President for Health Practice and Chief Medical Officer at the FedCap Group. But from 2001 to 2011, he worked at CDC, including as CDC's Director of the International Emerging Infections Program. Dr. Varma, welcome to On Point.
9: Great. Thank you for having me.
4: Okay. So I would like you to take us, you know, on the ground, first to Dulles International Airport. What's your response to hearing Kelly's story there about not having a secondary questioning or any kind of screening when she came back from East Africa?
9: Well, it's unfortunate, but also not surprising, given everything that's happened to CDC in public health over the past year and a half. You know, implementing these types of programs, as I did when I was leading infectious diseases for the city of New York during the large West Africa Ebola outbreak, it's a really complicated process. And, you know, simply saying we're going to screen everybody is very different than what it actually takes to make that operational on the ground.
4: Okay, so then let's take your 2014, right? That was the 2014 outbreak. Let's take
9: Correct.
4: That experience in New York and hear about it in detail and compare it to what we're seeing now. So tell me what you did.
9: So again, it's not just me, you know, and that's also a point that I'll keep emphasizing throughout this. You know, public health only has a limited amount of authority. You know, to make these things happen, you need cooperation from Homeland Security, which operates, you know, Customs and Border Protection. You need the individual airports, which are often under local authorities. So what happened in 2014 is there was a massive political commitment and funding commitment from President Obama at that time. They appointed a White House coordinator who basically worked with every different agency to make sure this happened. So what should have happened with this reporter is that when they arrive at the airport, the Customs and Border Protection, you know, the Department of Homeland Security personnel have already been trained to make sure to look through records and ask in detail about travel histories. They would have then routed that reporter to CDC personnel who are stationed there, who would then have to collect a really detailed amount of information, where that person was. Were they exposed to sick people, hospitals, funerals, places where you could get Ebola? Collect their information. And then something even more important then has to happen. They have to actually give this person the resources so that they can be monitored. Mm. So we would give people a book and a thermometer to say, hey, you're going to have to check your temperature twice.
17: 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More at investedok.org.
9: Who would then have to collect a really detailed amount of information, where that person was, were they exposed to sick people, hospitals, funerals, places where you

0: you get Ebola, collect their information, and then something even more important then has to happen. They have to actually give this person the resources so that they can be monitored. Mm. So we would give people a book and a thermometer to say, hey, you're going to have to check your temperature twice a day. We would hand them a portable, a mobile phone, because a lot of people didn't have phones, and we also wanted to have a reliable way to contact them. Literally hand them a phone. And then the people at the airport, the CDC officers, would use an electronic system to transmit that information to state and local health departments, who would then be responsible for then tracking that person for 21 days. And to do that in New York City, we had to set up an entire call center of hundreds of people, you know, staffed over time on a floor of the health department to be monitoring these people for 21 days.
1: Okay. Dr. Varma, if I may, I want to sort of play the role of a documentarian here and like pretend that like we're back in 2014 and I'm following you or following CDC employees around JFK International Airport. Or actually, let's go back even further. In terms of travel histories, for people who were coming from outbreak identified countries in Africa, in 2014, were airlines required to, you know, report those itineraries to health officials here in the United States, or no? I mean, how did you know who was potentially coming in that might have been in an Ebola affected region?
0: Yeah, no, it's an excellent question. And I won't contend for a moment that the system was 100% perfect, but it required this massive collaboration. So first of all, you know, in that situation, there were three heavily impacted countries in West Africa: Liberia, Guinea, and Sierra Leone. Now, unfortunately, flights to those regions were eventually cut off. And so it then became even easier to track who was coming to and from. But let's just use the example before the travel restrictions were stopped. The airlines were required to transmit that information to Customs and Border Protection, specifically because of the situation that your reporter encountered. A lot of those flights do not go direct to the United States. They get routed through European airports. So there has to be a lot of transmission and cooperation. In addition to that, the Customs and Border Protection personnel were trained and heavily well-staffed to basically look at people's passports and to ask detailed questions. And there were, you know, a lot of electronic systems put in place to make sure there was double and triple checking that this was happening. The other point that I'll make is that all of the flights were routed through five different airports in the United States. Mm-hmm. And that simplifies the process. And again, that's something that was supposed to happen here. But from what I understand, that hasn't entirely occurred.
1: Yeah. Okay. So more detail, Dr. Varma, bear with me. Because I think the thing is, when in the media, we often talk in kind of almost irresponsible generalities when speaking of processes like these. And I don't actually think it really helps people to understand. So if you will sort of dig into the details with me, I'd really appreciate that. So ideally, you were saying, even though it wasn't a perfect system, that Customs and Border Protection in the specific airports in the United States, the officers would have some kind of information about people's itinerary when they came in, whether on the screen or I guess they could look through passports as well. They were trained to ask certain questions. Were they trained to ask those questions of everybody who had come from the identified countries?
0: Well, they were definitely trained to do the initial screening about where people had been. And because that's the most important priority, right, is trying to figure out who is potentially exposed. But you also have to remember, this is why, and this is great that you're asking these questions, because I do think it's, a lot of people think these systems turn off and on like a, you know, like your air conditioner might, you know, when the weather gets hot. It's a huge number of people. The other advantage they have is these what we call quarantine stations, you know, where the CDC personnel are stationed at airports, are also walking around regularly, right? They're also there to sensitize the Customs and Border Protection people to make sure to know to ask these specific questions about where people might have been. So if you had any opportunity of being in those countries, you were then routed to a CDC person or person. And again, I'll emphasize another point, since to know the details, these weren't originally people who are permanently stationed at those. There are CDC people who are stationed at major international airports, but they had to bulk that up, right? We had to mobilize personnel from across CDC. And right now, you know, the agency has had a huge number of people cut from it. So you have to try to find people, you know, to go to those airports and staff them and then interview everybody who then the Customs and Border Protection people say might have been exposed.
1: Okay, so when we come back from the break, Dr. Varma, I want to talk further more about

0: about the details of the 2014 outbreak and how that was happened in terms of disease surveillance in this country. And then we'll get to the bigger picture about the health, if I can put it that way, of CDC overall. We'll be back. This is On Point.
1: You struggle for days over a problem you cannot solve. And then, while you're in the shower, the answer comes to you.
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0: You're back with On Point. I'm Meghna Chakrabarty. And today, Dr. Jay Varma joins us. He is currently Senior Vice President for Health Practice and Chief Medical Officer at the FedCap Group. But before that, he had extensive experience in public health and infectious disease control in this country because he was former director of the International Emerging Infections Program at the Centers for Disease Control and Prevention. He also worked in a similar capacity for the city of New York as well. And that's what we're talking with Dr. Varma about his 2014 efforts to keep Ebola out of this country with screening through places like John F. Kennedy International Airport in New York. Okay, so Dr. Varma, we're still at the Customs and Border Patrol sort of checkpoint here in our recollections of the 2014 efforts at JFK. So this screening first gets done there, and then people ideally, we're moved on to secondary screening. But I want to stay at the CPB post for just a second, because Laura Kelly, in her piece from the Hill, I'm not sure if you saw this, but, you know, we heard that she didn't go through any kind of secondary screening. And maybe that was because of the fact that she came in on global entry. Don't know. The person in front of her, she said she heard the word Uganda, and he did get taken aside. We don't know the context of the conversation, though, between that person and the CPB officer, CBP officer. But in her piece, she writes about the 2014 screening at JFK, because she talked to a gentleman named Dr. Craig Spencer, and he was actually treating Ebola patients in Guinea. And then when he returned to New York's JFK International Airport, and at that time, precaution measures that you're describing had been in place for about a month. He actually said that when he went through that same CBP checkpoint, the responsibility had fallen on him to tell the Border Patrol officer that he probably needed to be screened further for Ebola because he was literally treating Ebola patients. And Dr. Spencer says, quote, "I literally said to him, no, no, I think there's something you need to do with me." And then he explained to the officer that he needed enhanced health screening. So were there sort of holes in the net there, Dr. Varma?
7: Yes, absolutely. And this is actually why, you know, the response to Ebola outbreaks has gotten better over time, because we've learned from these experiences. So that was the first time, that big West Africa Ebola outbreak was the first time that the U.S. and Europe and, you know, wealthy industrialized countries felt threatened by Ebola. Previously, these outbreaks had primarily occurred in remote areas, primarily in Central Africa, but it never previously involved themselves in very large urban areas where you get people traveling in and out internationally. And in fact, that case, you know, Dr. Spencer, was the one case of Ebola that we had in the U.S., and we had not yet set up this system that I described to you before, where Customs and Border Protection would do secondary screening with CDC, which would then electronically transmit information to the city health department for us to monitor that.
8: Oh,
7: there was a few weeks before Dr. Spencer's case, there was a case in Texas of a Liberian man who became ill. And that's when suddenly, you know, the White House basically started saying, look, we need to put a system in place. But you can see it took several weeks at that time to put that in place because it had never been done before.
8: Uh-huh.
7: And so that's really, I think, what alarms many of us in public health is we're going to make mistakes when an outbreak occurs for the first time. We saw a lot of them, obviously, during COVID, because that's the first time we had a pandemic of that size in over 100 years. So that's what alarms us now, is that we actually have a playbook in place to do things better than we did in 2014, and we're not using it.
0: Mm. So, and then just to harken back to what you said a little earlier, the playbook from 2014 then also included for people who did receive that additional screening. You said that they were actually monitored long term for several weeks later. They were given cell phones, things like that. Tell me all about that again in a little bit more detail.
7: Yeah, no, absolutely. And it'll also tell you about, you know, the one case that we had of Ebola, because it's relevant to see how this all works out. So what happened was, you know, literally, I think it was about 8 or 9 days after, you know, his case was identified in New York is when we had this system fully in place. So what would happen is that the CDC screeners at the airport would need to collect the ongoing itinerary for that person, because they may fly into JFK or Dulles, but they may be going on to Ohio or Pennsylvania or somewhere else. And then would have to then electronically transmit that information to the state health department that these people would eventually be residing in. They may be visitors, they may be living there. There was an electronic system that CDC has called EpiX that was used to securely transmit this information. Our team at the City Health Department would download this information from a secure site, put it into a call center. Basically, you know, if you work in business, it's like customer relationship management software. And, you know, like, yeah, and you sit and you basically get these names pop up on your screen, and we'd have staff with headsets sitting there dialing these people on the phones that we had handed to these people, right? We'd handed them like burner phones essentially and said, for 21 days, we are going to call you twice a day and you need to give us your temperature check report. And if somebody didn't answer after 48 hours, we had tried on 4 consecutive occasions, we had teams of people to literally go out and find them. And we even had a collaboration with the NYPD Missing Persons Unit to help us try to find people. Now, that's what we put in place after Dr. Spencer was infected. What happened with his case is also very instructive, because it really explains one of the ways that the system works and doesn't work, which is it works on trust, right? So what happened with Dr. Spencer is he's obviously incredibly knowledgeable about this disease. He was checking his temperature and monitoring his symptoms every day. When he got fatigue and felt a little feverish, he called his contacts at Doctors Without Borders, their medical team, to report that he was having this. And I was literally sitting in a meeting. We were having meetings every single day in New York with hundreds of our staff members to prepare for an Ebola case. And I'm literally looking at my laptop, and an email comes in with the subject line, "We have a possible case. I need to step out of the room." It's, you know, my colleague sitting across the room. And then, you know, about 30 minutes later, we immediately disbanded the meeting. And because he had been responsible, he trusted his contacts, they trusted us, that we immediately had a system in place to have the fire department EMS system go there in protective gear, safely get him from his apartment, bring him to Bellevue Hospital in a protected way, and transfer him and get him the care that ensured that he survived and, you know, and is a really incredible voice for public health these days.
0: So I am so glad that you gave us this inside view, because, again, even as a member of the media, as I said earlier, I want to be honest and say a lot of coverage about these things is so superficial that it makes it sound like there were catastrophes everywhere, where in truth, what you were describing is the process, right, of disease surveillance and of standing up a brand new process in the United States. So thank you, Dr. Varma, for telling us all that. Okay, so now, with that background in mind, again, just referencing what people are seeing in the media, just in the past, you know, week or so, I saw headlines of Well, yes, we're supposed to be screening people at Dulles, but CDC doesn't even have enough people to do that. So they're asking other CDC employees to volunteer for these positions. So when you look at the current state of the departments within the Centers for Disease Control that would be in charge of, you know, standing up disease surveillance for Ebola, what condition are those departments in?
7: They're in a really terrible situation. And I want to emphasize at the moment, the people I know there right now, these are incredibly, like, highly dedicated and skilled people. So the people who remain at CDC, we don't want to impugn them in any way because I know many of them and they are really wonderful people. But unfortunately, you need much far more staff than currently exists there right now. That's one problem. And the second is a lot of the things that make CDC work well, and it obviously has its problems like any other agency does, but a lot of them that work well are people with decades of experience, right? So me describing to you that we had a playbook in place only because we weren't doing it right, you know, before Dr. Spencer, you know, case occurred, that is important information.

0: are now gone, right? Some of them were forced out. Some of them quit because they were being asked to do things that were non-scientific. And that's really where you get the biggest gaps, when you lose that incredibly important institutional knowledge and expertise, because every outbreak is a little bit different. And you need to have that experience to make sure you are applying the lessons from the past.
1: Okay, so tell me a little bit more. Are there specific CDC programs or departments that you look at right now and say, well, these guys were particularly essential to, and we're sticking with Ebola for now, but for Ebola control, surveillance, even global assistance when an Ebola outbreak occurs, that either those departments are shadows of their former selves or just gone?
0: Yeah, let's talk about a couple of different areas that are really important. So number one is the Global Health Center. You know, and I spent about half of my career at CDC in our global health operation. I was based in Southeast Asia, in China, and in Africa. And a lot of those personnel, both the personnel in Atlanta as well as overseas, have either lost their jobs or their programs have been, you know, completely defunded in many ways. And those are sort of the eyes and ears on the ground, as it were, to kind of detect and understand what's going on, right? We're never going to be able to build a wall around our country to prevent these diseases. You need to control them at their source. So that's problem number one. And related to that, I would say problem number two is, even among the people that are in those global health centers, they're restricted from talking to the World Health Organization, which has offices at the country level, the regional level, and global level. So that type of ongoing communication where you just kind of hear things and know things so that you can anticipate the next problem, that's gone.
1: Wait. This is important, Dr. Varma.
0: Yes.
1: Tell me more about this, because I did see some reporting that said that when you say restricted from talking, you mean literally restricted from talking. I mean, I've seen some reporting saying that CDC employees can like be in certain meetings just quietly taking notes, but they cannot actually speak to WHO officials.
0: Yeah, so it's baffling. I mean, I'm in contact with a lot of, you know, current and former CDC people, and the reality is that you're not supposed to sort of officially declare you're attending a meeting or in these collaborations, except under very sort of limited circumstances. And I don't even know if those circumstances have been explicitly articulated. I do have friends and colleagues who use their sort of back channel methods because they're so dedicated to their jobs that they want to be in contact with people. And keep in mind that a lot of WHO personnel either historically trained at CDC, mm-hmm. or they were CDC people assigned to WHO. So these are friends and colleagues of ours as well, too. And so, yes, the reality is that CDC was not involved in a lot of the initial assessments of what was going on in the Congo before WHO made its declaration. Publicly, CDC officials have said they only found out a day before WHO made its announcement that they were calling this a public health event of emergency concern. And that, just to be very clear, is not normal. You know, CDC has historically been the most widely respected public health agency in the world. And we were treated essentially as equals in all of these global health events and meetings. And the value to the U.S. is not specifically for charity. I mean, obviously, it's good to, I care a lot about helping, you know, people around the world and making sure their lives are saved. But this is benevolent self-interest. You know, we do this to protect the health of American people as well. And that's really been lost because we don't have the personnel, and the personnel are handcuffed from having the collaborations that are needed to keep the American people safe.
1: I just want to make it clear to listeners that we did obviously reach out to the Centers for Disease Control and Prevention. We had a whole list of questions for them, asked either for them to answer those questions or give us a statement or return our calls in some way, shape or form, and they did not. Which is truly unfortunate, because Dr. Varma, the question I would have wanted, one of the questions I would have wanted to ask CDC right now is, okay, it's one thing for the Trump administration to say we're pulling the United States out of the WHO for, you know, over political differences or even, you know, issues of money. But it's another thing altogether, especially after COVID, when the entire world was just reminded once again how, you know, major disease outbreaks anywhere could suddenly be outbreaks everywhere. It's just another thing entirely to tell American public health officials, well, you can't even talk to people who are dealing with the disease somewhere else that could show up on our shores. I mean, I can't see.

0: any logic in that. Unfortunately, I can't ask CDC what their logic is. Do you have any insight, Dr. Varma?
1: Well, you know, obviously this is an issue that is above and beyond public health, right? This has to do with, you know, this current administration views the world through a lens of power, right? They don't view it through a lens of cooperation. You know, when you look at the world and you divide the world up into great powers, that's one way the world could function, and historically it has, you know, before the 20th century. But what we learned, you know, in every sphere of importance to government, whether it is defense, whether it is commerce, and whether it is public health, we are a better country. We are stronger. We are economically more productive. We're happier and healthier when we cooperate with the rest of the world. And one of the things I really loved about my work overseas and all of the colleagues that I had who worked overseas is we rarely sought to, you know, be in a country. When I was in China, for example, we were not there announcing that, hey, we're the Americans and we're here to save you. No, I literally had a desk within what was then called China's CDC because they modeled their public health system after their big SARS outbreak after the US and was sitting there working behind the scenes, helping and collaborating and cooperating with people. And that work is what eventually helped lead to even the detection of the COVID outbreak, because we were working on their ability to detect new and emerging viruses by building their lab capacity and their data analysis capacity. And those types of programs are so essential because when the U.S. cooperates with the rest of the world, it gives us information and access to things that are going to make us a better country.
0: Okay,
1: so it also helps other people, which I care about. But just from a purely utilitarian perspective, it makes America better.
0: We have just 1 minute before our next break, Dr. Varma. So what is your answer to the question of did this weakened CDC, did its weakened state actually contribute to the current Ebola outbreak getting bigger than it otherwise might have?
1: I think there's two things that matter, and I'll say them really quickly. The first is the dismantling of USAID, the U.S. Agency for International Development. If we had more aid workers on the ground, not just for health, but for nutrition and sanitation and hygiene, those are the eyes and ears to detect these things earlier. And one of the reasons it grew so quickly was because there wasn't eyes and ears on the ground. So that's number one. And then number two, yes, the absence of our personnel from USAID and from CDC there to stop it once it has been detected, that is delaying the control right now.
0: I understand that USAID was also formerly in charge of transporting samples for testing, right? And without them there, that delayed how quickly test results could come back from the Ebola strain. Yeah.
1: Yes, CDC, USAID has flexibility that CDC does not to fund transportation networks, you name food, nutrition, payments. And that is a critical part of every major outbreak response.
0: And essentially it's gone now. So we'll be right back. This is On Point.

0: For KOSU News, I'm Michael Cross. State and local prosecutors are alleging three people defrauded Tulsa Public Schools out of voter-approved bond money. Ben Abrams has the details.
1: At a press conference Thursday morning, Oklahoma Attorney General Gentner Drummond and Tulsa County District Attorney Steve Koonsweiler announced they had filed charges against a former TPS official and two contractors. Prosecutors say the vendors were hired under bogus roof repair contracts and that no such work was ever done or even needed. Drummond says nearly $780,000 was siphoned away from voter-approved bond funds.
2: Every dollar stolen is a dollar that never became a safe roof, a repaired classroom, or a better learning environment for a Tulsa child.
1: The charges stem from a 2025 state audit of TPS, which found that the district had regularly failed to monitor its funds. Prosecutors say the district itself has been cooperative throughout the investigation. In Tulsa, I'm Ben Abrams.
0: A slight chance of rain today and tonight. Highs around 90. South winds gusting up to 23 miles an hour. Lows in the lower 70s. A stronger chance of showers and thunderstorms tomorrow. Cooler. Highs in the lower 80s. More showers and thunderstorms tomorrow night into Sunday. Highs in the mid-80s. 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
4: You're back with On Point. I'm Meghna Chakrabarty, and today we are speaking with Dr. Jay Varma. He's currently Senior Vice President for Health Practice and Chief Medical Officer at the FedCap Group. But before that, he had a long career in the public sector, particularly at the CDC, where he was there for more than a decade, including as former director of the International Emerging Infections Program, at CDC. And we're talking to him about the current state of the agency, of what was once the world's premier public health agency, and whether or not a severely weakened and partially defunded CDC has contributed to the rapid expansion of the Ebola outbreak in Africa right now. So, Dr. Varma, hang on here for just a second, because we actually also spoke with a colleague of yours to get his view on this, and that is Pierre Rolland, and he worked at CDC for 25 years. In the special pathogen branch. And he's a globally recognized expert in Ebola, Marburg virus, Lassa fever, Hantavirus, other diseases. And Roland helped develop tests to identify the Bundibugyo strain of Ebola, and that's the strain in this current outbreak. Now, we had been speaking about that 2014 outbreak and efforts here in the United States. Well, Pierre Rolland was actually called to Dallas. His team was called to Dallas the first time Ebola was diagnosed on U.S. soil. And his CDC team helped train the medical staff in Texas that was responsible for treating Ebola patients.
5: Our role was not to take care of the patient, but was to be sure that the nurse were doing that safely, know how to dress with protective equipment and undress with protective equipment. And we put that in place and everybody was happy. I spent a lot of hours in the ward. So the first day I spent 20 hours without getting out. At the end, the nurse were, wow, that's great. We can do it. And one thing, by not sending CDC people in outbreak, Ebola or other, is how the U.S. or the CDC or whatever other group in the U.S. going to get the experience. It's over. If you don't train young people, it's over. I retire and nobody in what left of the branch had done the lab work, the diagnostic work, the field work, the everything, had a broad spectrum view of hemorrhagic fever, and it's just too bad because, as I said before, then CDC is irrelevant. I joined CDC in 92. And then in 95, there was the outbreak in Kikwit. So I went there. I took care of the patient. But there was no treatment, no vaccine, nothing. There is a CNN report now on Ebola in Congo. He looks for me, the outbreak of 95 in Kikwit. Exactly the same thing. There was an hospital where they had a ward with patients. Half of the patients in the ward were dead. The family were there because the family there to feed you, to take care of you, to wash you, to take care of the dejection and everything. The protective equipment are the same. The patients are coming the same way, unload from a truck. And then you have, when people die, you don't want to give them to the family because everybody going to touch the body and it will be a small cluster following that. People still go to the traditional healers before going to the doctor because traditional healer is there all the time and the doctor is not. It seems to me that nothing changed. 30 years ago, it was exactly the same. And the Red Cross is trying to take care of the body and doing the safe burial. But the Red Cross people are scared because it's health. So they don't behave very well with the family. And then that vicious circle, and then the family is not happy, then the neighbor is not happy, then, I think it's important, again, to centralize a little bit at CDC, or if you create another place formerly known as CDC, you give another name, but a place where they have all the data, where they have people that have experience, that can go, and that can help. The only good thing is maybe other countries will be able to do something, but that means the U.S. will be no more relevant.
4: That's Pierre Rolland. Well, Dr. Jay Varma, it was really struck me to hear Pierre Rolland say, well, maybe you should make another place and call it what was formerly known as CDC. But I have to say, current leadership at CDC, even though they didn't respond to our requests for an interview, the current acting director of CDC, Dr. Jay Bhattacharya, just yesterday, he wrote an opinion piece in the Wall Street Journal, really defending CDC's response so far to this Ebola outbreak. And I was actually wondering if I might put a couple of his points to you and get your thoughts on them. So,
6: sure.
4: Yeah. So first and foremost, he says that, well, CDC is doing a great job because there's as he says, a whole of government response going on that what does he say? That they immediately transported missionaries to a hospital where they could quarantine and receive advanced medical care if needed. This is in Africa. State Department, Defense, Homeland Security, HHS all worked with the White House to coordinate care. The U.S. secured agreements with Germany and the Czech Republic to provide treatment in Europe. So according to Dr. Bhattacharya, this whole of government response was enacted almost immediately after the detection of Ebola. Your thoughts?
6: Well, I think we can tell by the story that, you know, you started this whole show with, you know, that the things aren't actually in place, right? You know, we have experience knowing how to put a playbook for screening in place, and that wasn't done. Now, I'm not going to dispute that any of the things he said have actually happened. The question is, are they really happening, or is this simply that's just been said, right? And I think, as we've been talking about during this interview, the details really matter, right? Mm-hmm. There has been, you know, I'll use one example. I still, and my colleagues at CDC who I chat with very regularly, still don't really understand, are Americans who are exposed in the Congo being taken to a facility in Kenya? Is that facility for observation? Is it for treatment? What happens if you become severely ill? There has been just this constant back and forth without clarity. And I think that is one of the single biggest problems. So Dr. Bhattacharya is absolutely correct. To make these responses work, you need a whole of government response. So what happened in, 2014-15 is that, President Obama appointed Ron Klain to be his Ebola coordinator out of the White House. We had something very similar in New York City. You actually need a point person. And what happened was the White House learned from Ebola and it learned from COVID. And so there was an Office of Pandemic Preparedness created in the White House that Biden had a staff person who was going to be the lead for these events. What happened during this administration? They took that away. So it may very well be that they are trying to put a whole of government responses, but the structures you need, a leadership with expertise at the White House, is not there.
4: Okay.
6: And we can already see the gaps along the way.
4: So there's a couple other points that Bhattacharya makes that I'd love to get your response to. So I'm going to go through them quickly, but one by one. So about that quarantining Americans who may have been exposed to Ebola in Kenya, I mean, he does say, again, this was just published yesterday in the Wall Street Journal, that he said, to accomplish this goal, we are sending U.S. Public Health Service officers, including doctors experienced in treating Ebola, to a new facility in Kenya, which provides a location to quarantine Americans who are at risk of developing Ebola. So whether they're doing that right now or they will do that in the coming days, not clear, but is the idea of quarantining exposed Americans in Kenya a good one?
6: No. And I'll, make it really quickly clear why that is. First of all, to get people to respond, I went to Sierra Leone for almost 6 weeks in the middle of the West Africa Ebola outbreak. If you told me that when I get Ebola, you're going to transfer me not to the United States, where I know the mortality of this rate is close to zero, the death rate is close to zero when you have high quality disease control, I might not have deployed. Many of my colleagues might not have deployed. Part of the bargain we make, for example, with our military personnel when we send them overseas is if you get injured on the battlefield, we're going to treat you with the best quality care. So we need to be able to do that. That's number one. And then number two is, what happens to these people while they're there? Are they getting food? Are they getting, paid for their time while they're there? Again, you make it harder for people to deploy and to support these responses when you don't actually provide them with the resources that they need to live a productive life. Mm.
4: Okay, so back to the identification of Ebola, because as we know, the early identification is really key in terms of reducing the velocity of a disease's spread. Dr. Bhattacharya says, well, the outbreak wasn't detected earlier because of a combination of diagnostic and security challenges. This strain is rare, wasn't reliably identified by most available Ebola tests, which are designed to detect more common Zaire and Sudan strains. And that's his explanation. Is that a satisfactory explanation to you?
6: Those two things are incredibly important. Okay. This is a rare strain of the virus that is not detected by the standard diagnostic tests that are used for. That is a technical reason that he is absolutely correct about. I think where I would make the pushback on this is, a point that I made a little bit earlier, that if we had more people in the field, and I don't just mean foreigners, I mean the local staff who are employed by foreign aid programs, if we hadn't gutted WHO's budget, which also has personnel in the field, I do believe with absolute certainty that this would have been detected earlier. So what would have been detected is something that, again, something we learned during the West Africa Ebola response is that you need the sort of if you see something, say something approach. And that doesn't exist in a lot of foreign countries, like, in underdeveloped countries, somebody dies, nobody thinks to call an ambulance service because there isn't necessarily an ambulance service that exists. We literally had to set up 911 call systems in West Africa. Mm. So I guess the point I would make is that, yes, that is a important technical reason why it was delayed, but it doesn't get at the entire reason why recognition was delayed, which is the lack of the resources of human personnel to say, hey, something unusual is going on. We need to investigate this quicker.
4: Okay. So the point being, as you said earlier, that this takes person power. And that person power isn't there the way it was at CDC before the most recent Trump administration. Yes or no?
6: Yes.
4: Yes.
6: I would summarize it this way. Infections are inevitable. Outbreaks like this are a choice. You know, we can't prevent Ebola from spilling over from, say, an animal into a human. Those interactions are almost certainly going to occur. But we do have human design capacity to invest in tests that pick this up, hospitals that care for patients safely so the disease doesn't spread, you know, ways to work with communities to make sure that burials are done in a safe and dignified manner. Those are choices.
4: Hmm. Dr. Bhattacharya, in his Wall Street Journal op-ed, closes with this: by combining targeted border screening, world-class medical expertise, and proven outbreak control measures, the U.S. is again demonstrating our leadership role in global health security. That's his belief as acting director of the CDC, but from public health officials that we've been talking to and reading their thoughts, I'm not sure the rest of the world has that same opinion of CDC right now. I mean, give me your honest take.
6: Well, my honest take is that I hope this is a wake-up call to this administration. Dr. Bhattacharya rose to fame by being a COVID contrarian and saying that infectious diseases don't really matter anymore, right? As in his role as the NIH director, they have gutted the entire what's called NIAID, which is the institute that Dr. Fauci used to run. They've shut off vaccine development that is critically important to things like Ebola. This administration closed one of the largest Defense Department research units that works on Ebola-like diseases. And they said that CDC is corrupt and that it should retrench and be shrunk down. So I think what they are realizing is that you can't simply wish infectious diseases away simply because you didn't agree with all of the COVID control measures. You know, we live in a world that's dangerous, and that includes infectious diseases. And just as we, you know, protect our security by investing in, you know, defense and diplomacy overseas, we need to do the same thing for infectious diseases. So I hope this represents a change of perspective and a return to the way things used to be, which were not perfect, but they were far better than they are right now.
4: We just have a couple of minutes left, Dr. Varma. And looking ahead to, you know, if there's an opportunity in the future for CDC to be rebuilt or restructured in a way that strengthens it as this, you know, world influential public health institution, the money can be added, et cetera. But the one thing that I'm concerned about is just that institutional knowledge that you said earlier has walked out the door or was fired. I mean, how do are the people who used to work for CDC coping that, you know, could we get them to come back? You know, because you can't really just grow infectious disease experts in a vat and put them back in CDC.
6: Yeah, I mean, I think there are two ways of looking at this, right? I mean, the pessimistic approach is that it takes decades to build credibility and it takes just minutes to destroy it, right? And so I do think CDC's credibility has been deeply damaged, right? There were obvious problems during COVID. Those are everybody has to reckon with, regardless of what you believe. But now it's been destroyed even further. So, you know, there is a possibility that it will never get back to where it is. You know, on the other hand, I like to be hopeful. And what I really hope is that for listeners out there, many of whom, you know, probably don't work in health, you have the power to vote. You have the power to make your voice heard through community organizing. And what we really need is an increasing political and community commitment to public health. Just the way people care about public safety from their police or their fire departments, we need the same thing for public health. And I think if we have that through elected local elected officials, through Congress, and eventually through a White House that cares about this, it can be rebuilt and people can come back. And the training programs that I was a benefit from with CDC and other people can grow and rebuild.
4: Well, Dr. Jay Varma, currently at the FedCap Group, and formerly he spent, more than a decade at the Centers for Disease Control and Prevention. Thank you so much for joining us today, Dr. Varma.
6: Thank you so much for having me and highlighting these really important issues.
4: I'm Meghna Chakrabarty. This is On Point.

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8: From NPR and WBUR Boston, I'm Anthony Brooks.
9: And I'm Scott Tong. This is Here and Now. Coming up, President Trump and Prime Minister Netanyahu appear divided on how to end the war with Iran. But Israel's UN ambassador says the relationship is still strong.
10: President Trump, he has a very colorful language, but at the end of the day, he's a friend of Israel, and we appreciate his leadership.
8: Also, it took all night, but the Senate finally gave President Trump everything he wanted to fund his immigration and deportation crackdown for the rest of his term.
9: And China's continuing oppression of Uyghur ethnic minorities.
11: We've seen huge amounts of cultural knowledge destroyed, you know, like all of the books from Xinjiang Library, which was famous for its Uyghur language collection.
9: Coming up here and now.
8: The news is first.
12: Live from NPR News, I'm Lakshmi Singh. The U.S. economy is coming off a surprisingly strong month in job growth. The Labor Department reports that employers added 172,000 jobs in May, about double what was initially projected. The unemployment rate was steady at 4.3%. In the wake of today's numbers and higher inflation, the Fed may continue to resist lowering interest rates. Well, after months of trying, Senate Republicans have advanced funding for President Trump's immigration enforcement agenda. The $70 billion is enough to last for the rest of Trump's time in the White House. The vote was not without drama, though, as a bipartisan group of lawmakers tried but failed to block the president's anti-weaponization fund. Here's NPR's Eric McDaniel.
13: At one point, Republicans thought this could be a straightforward party-line process. Then President Trump launched the nearly $2 billion pot of taxpayer money that could be used to make payouts to, among others, January 6th insurrectionists. That complicated the path to passage. Lawmakers of both parties were upset, and the fund was the target of multiple amendment votes during the all-day debate on this package. Now the deal heads to the House, which is expected to take up the legislation and send it to the president's desk before leaving town this weekend. Eric McDaniel, NPR News, The Capitol.
12: Some Republicans in Congress have been pushing back on President Trump's choice of Bill Pulte to serve as acting director of national intelligence. NPR's Frank Ordonez says Trump's DNI choice and his support for an anti-weaponization fund are sparking stepped-up GOP criticism.
14: Critics argue that the president's pushing the envelope too far, but more likely it all comes down to the political calendar. John McHenry, a veteran Republican strategist, says Republicans are looking ahead to the midterms.
15: We are largely through the primaries, where the president can do the most damage to people who cross him within his own party, and moving on to the general, where I think some people either feel a little bit more vulnerable or feel like they need to, you know, in a year that doesn't look great for Republicans right now, want to establish their own record.
14: But he says it'd be wrong to call the president a lame duck, noting that Trump has been counted out several times before, only to wield his influence again. Franco Ordonez, NPR News.
12: The American artificial intelligence company Anthropic wants the globe to hit pause on the technology's development. The maker of the Claude chatbot says there needs to be a brake pedal on the system to protect humanity. AI expert and Humanology.ai founder Scott Spira raises concerns about a technology that advances on its own without human intervention.
16: If the AI doesn't have a moral compass built in, then how do we know how that AI is going to treat us? Nobody knows this yet.
12: Anthropic is suggesting the pause while also planning to take the company public. You're listening to NPR News. The size of a massive planned data center campus in rural Utah is getting smaller. Here's KUER's Martha Harris.
17: The original plan for the data center campus had it on 40,000 acres north of the Great Salt Lake. The project is backed by Kevin O'Leary, who is known for being on the TV show Shark Tank. Utah leaders had supported the project, but there's been significant public opposition that motivated the president of Utah's state senate, Stuart Adams, to demand that O'Leary shrink the project and make certain environmental commitments. O'Leary has now responded, saying he'll cut the project's footprint in half. He said most of what's left will be open space. That means less than 10,000 acres can be developed. For NPR News, I'm Martha Harris in Salt Lake City.
12: A group of Catholic sisters who've gone viral for their courtside prayers for the Spurs during the NBA playoffs are back for the finals. From Texas Public Radio, Brian Kirkpatrick reports.
18: Sister Bernadette Mota is among the sisters from San Antonio's St. John Bosco who's been coming to home games to cheer on the Spurs. Mota stresses they have not been praying for Spurs opponents to lose.
19: God loves all the teams, and God loves all the players, and so God doesn't love one team more than the other. But what we really pray for and hope for is that all the teams play to their best of their ability.
18: Mota says the sisters use sports to connect with the at-risk youths they serve. She says sports can teach young people teamwork, values, and morals if done right. I'm Brian Kirkpatrick in San Antonio.
12: This is NPR News.
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23: I'm Anthony Brooks in Boston. It's Here and Now. It took all night, but early this morning, the Senate approved a $70 billion bill to fund President Trump's immigration enforcement agenda. The mammoth spending bill would fund two Homeland Security agencies, ICE and Customs and Border Protection, through the end of Trump's term as president. The bill now heads to the House. John Sandwick served as acting director for ICE between 2013 and 2014. He's been critical of the administration's sweeping immigration deportation policies. He joins us now. John, welcome. Good to have you.
24: Thanks for having me.
23: So in the end, Republicans gave President Trump what he wanted, but not without some pushback from within his own party, and we'll get to that in a moment. But first, what's your takeaway from last night's marathon vote on this spending bill?
24: Well, this is a striking bill, just in terms of the scope. I mean, this is going to provide truly record amounts of funding for immigration enforcement in a way that we've never seen in the United States. It's going to allow the administration to continue to build up this architecture of an immigration enforcement apparatus, just meaning the sheer number of ICE agents that will be now able to be hired, the sheer number of detention beds. Unlike anything we've ever seen in the U.S., historically, ICE has been funded to deport 300,000 to 400,000 people annually. This is going to be able to pump that up to well over a million. And most importantly, this infrastructure is going to last beyond the Trump administration. So we're going to, any future president that's elected and takes office in 29 is going to inherit this massive immigration enforcement apparatus that's going to continue to, you know, just increase the number of deportations this country executes on an annual basis.
23: Got it. So as we mentioned, you've been a critic of the administration's aggressive immigration tactics. It sounds like you're saying that with this kind of money pumped into the system, this is just going to allow these policies to continue almost on steroids, it sounds like you're saying.
24: Certainly the mass deportation policy. And I'll give credit here. I do think that under Secretary Mullen, we've seen a subtle shift in the tactics of how they're executing this mass deportation. A lot less of those confrontational tactics we saw in Minneapolis that resulted in those, you know, violent confrontations with protesters and ultimately led to the death of two American citizens. But certainly in terms of this idea of, hey, we want to deport, you know, increase and reprioritize immigration enforcement to levels where what you're going to see as a result of this is mass deportation of individuals without criminal histories. I think just in the near term, though, Anthony, if I may quickly, is what it also strikes me about this is it really eliminates a lot of this congressional oversight that is built into the normal budgetary system. And what Congress did here is they've funded ICE through the Trump administration. So basically kind of compressing what would normally be 3 years of appropriations. And I can't emphasize enough is when you're at ICE, when you're working there at ICE, that need to go up every year and submit a budget request and justify that budget request influences how you operate as an agency and gives Congress tremendous power. I mean, when they pass these budgets, they typically put a lot of requirements in that restrict how you can spend this money. And so one other thing that strikes me, again, is something we've seen consistently through the Trump administration, and that's really an erosion of that congressional power and those checks and balances that limited executive authority. But Congress, again, by passing this three-year money, really freed up the department to act without that kind of critical oversight role that Congress normally, you know, plays.
23: Well, let me ask you about at least some pushback from some Republicans. So this big bill was endangered last month after the Trump administration wanted to set up this $1.8 billion fund to pay people, which could have included Trump supporters who claimed they were wrongfully prosecuted. Democrats, along with a handful of Republicans, objected to this plan. Then the administration said it would not pursue it. But last night, Democrats offered an amendment designed to bar the administration from ever creating such a fund, forcing Republicans to take an uncomfortable vote. In the end, just three Republicans joined Democrats, not enough for the amendment to pass. But my question is, some have suggested this was evidence of a bit of a revolt by some Republicans against Trump. Do you buy that?
24: Well, certainly, I think we're seeing a little bit of signs of that. But ultimately, look, despite there being significant concerns about that $1.8 billion fund, there was no legal restriction put in place on the administration from creating in the future. Now, I understand the acting attorney general was very clear that that piece, you know, the $1.8 billion fund won't go forward. But, you know, currently, the Senate didn't enact any authority that would have truly blocked the administration from using any, you know, taxpayer dollars to build that fund. So, I mean, perhaps it was a partial revolt, but at the end of the day, the president achieved, I think, what he wanted, which was a clean bill that funds this immigration enforcement apparatus throughout the remainder of his term. And should the Congress, you know, one of the houses of Congress become Democrat-led in the fall, there's going to be almost no ability of those Democrat members of Congress to restrict funding at ICE that they object to.
23: Right. So in the end, the president got exactly what he wanted. Attorney John Sandwig served as acting director for Immigration and Customs Enforcement between 2013 and 2014. John, thanks so much for your time.
24: My pleasure, Anthony.
22: The ceasefire between Israel and Lebanon is now in question, as the militant group Hezbollah in Lebanon rejected the deal. Hezbollah has been exchanging attacks with Israel. Now, a ceasefire in Lebanon is key to broader peace talks in the region between the U.S. and Iran. President Trump is pushing Israeli Prime Minister Netanyahu to stand down in Lebanon. We have on the line Israel's ambassador to the United Nations, Danny Danone. Mr. Ambassador, welcome.
0: Thank you for having me, Scott.
22: This week, a provisional ceasefire between Israel and Lebanon was rejected by Hezbollah, the Iran-backed fighters in Lebanon. Hezbollah is demanding Israeli forces withdraw from Lebanese territory. Of course, the broader U.S.-Iran peace talks are predicated on nonviolence in Lebanon. So from Israel's perspective, what is a realistic plan to ending both Israeli and Hezbollah attacks there?
0: Scott, we have no beef with the Lebanese people or the Lebanese government. On the contrary, we are conducting very productive negotiations in Washington, and we are moving forward. We are very hopeful with the current Lebanese government. The main problem is Hezbollah. They don't want to see peace between Israel and Lebanon, and they are trying to sabotage this process. We have no desire to stay in Lebanon. We want to pull our forces back into Israel, but we have to guarantee that the Lebanese military is taking those positions and not Hezbollah. For too many years, Hezbollah took over the area. They launched rockets, missiles, drones into our communities. So we hope that the Lebanese government will show the strength and will take control of the area.
22: Understand. Now, at the United Nations, the British Deputy Ambassador called Israel's military activities in Lebanon, quote, a reckless and disproportionate escalation. How do you respond to that?
0: Shameful. You know, I was at the discussion there, and I saw that most of the countries focused on the actions of Israel, neglecting to speak about Hezbollah. Few countries actually never mentioned Hezbollah. And we know that the source of the problem is not Israel. We didn't start this cycle of violence. It was Hezbollah who decided to start to attack Israel. Once Hezbollah is north of the Litani River, is not posing a threat to Israel, there will be no conflict. So to blame Israel for the situation is like blaming the residents of London during the attacks of the Nazis against the UK. It's shameful.
22: This week, President Trump confirmed a tense telephone exchange with Prime Minister Netanyahu on this issue. How strained, in your view, is the relationship now between Israel and the U.S.?
0: We have a very strong relationship. You know, we fought together against Iran. We collaborate, we speak, we talk. So, you know, we know President Trump. He has a very colorful language. But at the end of the day, he's a friend of Israel, and we appreciate his leadership. And we know that he thinks like us, that we should not allow Iran to stay where they were before the war. And we are confident that we will continue to work together with the U.S. and with President Trump.
22: I want to ask more broadly about Israel's objective in the Middle East. At a recent public panel, Danny Citronowitz of the Institute for National Security Studies said the Iranian regime is not toppled. Diplomatic progress between Israel and the Gulf states is paused now, and there's no removal of nuclear capability in Iran. Let's take a listen to a bit more of what he said.
1: Look how you're perceiving in the U.S. as someone that actually pushed the U.S. to such a miserable war that actually costs a lot of money for the taxpayer in the U.S. and the gasoline price and others. So nothing good came out of this war.
22: That, of course, is his analysis. How do you see Israel's strategic objectives in the region at this moment?
0: Nah, I beg to differ with this opinion. You know, we are in a much better situation. When you look where we were 3 years ago after October 7th and where we are today, we have shown our capabilities in Gaza, in Lebanon, and against Iran. And I think the world is in a better situation because the Iran today, you know, they play the game, Scott. They make a show that they won the war, but we know it's a lie. You know, Iran today is not in the same position in terms of production of ballistic missiles, in terms of supporting their proxies, and also with the nuclear program. They will not be able to continue in the same speed they wanted to do it before. And I think both the U.S., Israel, and other countries are committed not to allow them to continue with the nuclear program. And we send them a message. We are watching you, and whenever you will try to reach nuclear capability, we are here to prevent it.
22: Mr. Ambassador, the U.S. government, the American taxpayers, provide $3.8 billion in aid to Israel every year. Last week, in response to a Republican-American congressman seeking to end that level of U.S. support, Prime Minister Netanyahu, according to the Washington Post, responded, "I like it. We want to stand on our own feet." Can you talk a little bit more about this?
0: Well, first, it's part of the alliance. You know, we fight together. You know, you saw the attitude of European countries when the U.S. asked them to support the war effort of the U.S., and you saw the Israeli approach. We actually together in the front line. We appreciate that the MOU, it allowed us to purchase weapons within the U.S.
22: The Memorandum of Understanding for this funding.
0: Correct. And it allowed us to purchase weapons within the U.S. to support the economy of the U.S. But for the future, I think we should think about new ideas of collaboration, of working together, and especially developing new technology. You know, when you look at the world today, it's a different war zone. It's not only tanks and aircraft anymore. You have drones, you have technology. So I think we should think how we take the fact that Israel is a startup nation and the amazing capabilities of the U.S. economy and industries and put it together into action to protect both Israel and the U.S.
22: Danny Danone is Israel's ambassador to the United Nations. Mr. Ambassador, thank you very much.
0: Thank you very much, Scott.
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1: Have you heard about a new one of those reality shows, Cops? But it's older cops and the criminals just get away.
0: I'm Peter Sagal. Join us for the show made for fun, vibrant young people like you with the debut of our new official judge and scorekeeper. That's this week's Wait, Wait! 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
5: With a look at your KOSU forecast on this Friday, June 5th, 2026, I'm Michael Cross. A slight chance of rain today and tonight, highs around 90, south winds gusting up to 23 miles an hour, lows in the lower 70s. A stronger chance of showers and thunderstorms tomorrow, cooler, highs in the lower 80s. More showers and thunderstorms tomorrow night into Sunday, highs in the mid-80s. This is KOSU.
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7: It's Here and Now. A presidential election in Peru offers a choice between extremes. On Sunday, Peruvians returned to the polls to vote for a new president in a hotly contested runoff. Their 10th president in 10 years will either be the conservative daughter of a former dictator or a leftist supporter of an ex-president who tried to launch a coup. Here's NPR's Carrie Kahn.
8: In the capital, Lima, the popular Kennedy Park is full of families calling out countries and numbers.
9: 117.
10: Ya yo.
9: Yeah, 120.
8: The crowd has nothing to do with politics. They're here to trade stickers of soccer stars ahead of this year's World Cup. It's a thing. 23-year-old culinary student Fabiola Corso brought her little brother.
10: Sudáfrica y creo que Cristiano Ronaldo.
8: He's in hot pursuit of the superstar Cristiano Ronaldo, always a tough one to find. Tougher task, though, says Corso. We'll be picking who to vote for this Sunday.
10: Pucha, no me da miedo, porque ambos lados son extremistas.
8: Sheesh, I don't like any. They all scare me. They're extremists, she says. She's leaning toward Keiko Fujimori, the daughter of Peru's deceased infamous strongman. Corso says she's not a fan of leftist Roberto Sanchez, a current lawmaker pledging more state control over the economy. Architect Jimena Cardenas doesn't like either candidate.
11: I think they don't represent us. I don't like what they represent.
8: According to latest polls, both candidates are in a statistical tie, but as many as a fifth of voters are undecided or say they will sit out the election. Voters are fed up with the past decade of upheaval, says political scientist Eduardo Darjean.
12: There is this kind of anti-incumbent feeling that anti-incumbency.
8: Voters, though, he says, are having a hard time figuring out which bums to throw out. On top of the constant turnover of corrupt presidents, Peru's Congress is seen as actually running the country. And it's full of corrupt politicians passing laws to preserve their power and impunity instead of improving people's lives, says Michael Schifter, a Latin American expert at Georgetown University.
13: The major political parties have kind of made deals and protect their interests. And there's a high level of criminality and corruption on both sides.
8: That widespread disdain has both candidates vying for outsider status, as they did during their last political debate.
14: Y eso se llama la señora del caos con K.
8: That's why she's called Señora Chaos with a K, said the leftist Sanchez, referring to Keiko Fujimori, who has long been one of Congress's most powerful leaders.
15: Orden o caos. Estas son las dos opciones que tiene hoy nuestro país.
8: order or chaos. That's what our country has to choose from, shot back Fujimori, emphasizing her plans to crack down on Peru's rising crime, a stance that could sway enough voters for her to win. This is her fourth run. If she does, it would be the latest conservative sweep in Latin America's apparent shift to the right. But Ben Gadan of the Stimson Center in Washington, D.C., disputes claims of a major ideological movement afoot.
15: What you have in Latin America are a lot of angry people who are unhappy with any political party that's in power.
8: While voters in Chile, Argentina, and Bolivia did shift from far left to far right, and now potentially in Colombia too, he says voters will likely just swing back, especially since neither side adequately has addressed the persistent problems of inequality, poverty, and crime.
15: It's just very uncommon for voters to change their ideological frameworks so quickly. It's much more likely they're just continually unhappy with whomever they voted for 4 years ago.
8: Voters aren't even waiting that long. The right-wing victors this year in Bolivia and Chile are already facing protests and plunging approval ratings. For Peruvians, the hope is that whoever wins this Sunday will at least manage to stay in office for most of their term. Carrie Kahn, NPR News, Lima, Peru.
16: A town in southeastern Ohio has been struggling with dirty, expensive tap water since last summer. The Allegheny Front's Julie Grant reports on why it's taken so long to find a solution.
17: Stacy Greer's dining room table is covered with gallon-sized jugs filled with tap water. She started filling and dating them last summer after her town, Cadiz, Ohio, just over an hour west of Pittsburgh, issued a boil water advisory that lasted for over a month. A glass of water from her kitchen looked clear, but she could see the discoloration in the larger jugs.
18: You can see like the tinge of yellows, and then I started testing those, and the pH level was high on them.
17: Greer has been using testing strips to track not only the water's pH, but things like lead and copper, zinc and mercury. She says sometimes the water makes the inside of a jug slick with oil. That's something she also finds in the water tank on the back of her toilet.
18: So it's like, you know, real thick, gooey, oily stuff.
17: For her neighbor, Tanya Shockey, the water woes have been even more of an imposition. For much of last summer, she boiled water on the stove to sanitize it before putting it in the bathtub for her two toddlers. She also did this for her 22-year-old son. Shockey says the water caused an infection in a wound on his foot. So she doesn't trust what local leaders and the Ohio Environmental Protection Agency are telling residents.
19: They just act like it's nothing. They actually will tell you that there's nothing harmful in the water. I have documentation from the hospital saying that it is the water that caused the infection in the open wound. So something has to be going on.
17: To add insult to injury, she says her water bill is extremely high.
19: Every month, our water bill is at least $300 a month. Yeah, it's terrible.
17: In the months since that water advisory was lifted, residents say problems with the water's look, taste, and odor persist. The town gets its drinking water from nearby Tappan Lake. Last summer, Cadiz Village Administrator Brandon Ludwig said extreme weather stirred up sediments in the water.
20: We had a drought last year. We had excessive heat this year.
17: He calls it turbidity. It's what gives the water a cloudy appearance from high levels of soil, algae, and other matter in the lake flowing into the village's water treatment plant. In recent years, the region has experienced a drought-flood cycle, indicative of what scientists say could be expected as the climate changes. Ludwig isn't sold on that, but still, he says the weather hasn't been normal.
20: We don't get rains anymore. You know, we get 30-minute monsoons, it feels like. So I know that eroding the creek beds and everything brings a lot of sediment into the lake.
17: Researcher Zia Lyle isn't surprised to hear about weather patterns causing water problems in Cadiz. For her Ph.D. in engineering and public policy at Carnegie Mellon University, Lyle interviewed water utility managers across the U.S. for a study about how they're preparing for climate change. She says water managers in the West understand the need to plan for increasing drought.
21: But what most utility managers in areas like Ohio, Pennsylvania, they don't understand that climate change is a whole swath of changes to natural hazards like extreme rainfall, cold water and freeze-thaw cycles. So they're still using this historical understanding of their system.
17: Lyle says many communities need to redesign their water infrastructure to handle the changing rainfall patterns, temperatures, and turbidity. Cadiz Mayor Kevin Jones says it would cost tens of millions of dollars to upgrade the town's water plant. And he says collectively, communities throughout the Ohio Valley need $400 million.
0: The issue, all the mayors have said, is infrastructure, aging infrastructure.
17: Researchers like Lyle suggest they could privatize or start working together.
21: And that's something that's, I think, going to come up more and more is how, is it a regionalization effort? Is there some way to help these smaller systems invest in these resiliency measures?
17: Lyle says many small communities don't want to give up control of their water systems, but experts say there are other reasons that regionalization makes sense. Beyond extreme weather and outdated water infrastructure, Cadiz and other rural water systems face another hurdle, the lack of certified water professionals. Nathan Davis says finding a highly trained water operator is difficult in rural areas because they make more money in urban areas.
1: So that is kind of a whole separate problem that affects especially small rural systems really hard.
17: Davis is with the Rural Community Assistance Program, which worked with Cadiz on its water plant problems. Cadiz wound up hiring a part-time water manager who comes there after his full-time job in a larger community nearby. At a community meeting in Cadiz last fall, Mayor Jones said he doesn't think their 3,000 or so residents who are already paying high water bills can afford the needed plant upgrades. So he's pushing an idea: attract a big water customer like a data center or power plant.
0: Let's start selling water. Let's start going to these corporations saying, look, we need you to contribute to our infrastructure. You're going to use it, so we need money.
17: Well, some experts support bringing in a large water customer to offset expensive upgrades. Some at the meeting, like Randy Pogladnik, worried about selling water when they've seen record drought in recent years.
22: That is the most

0: asinine solution that I have ever heard. To sell more water to huge hogs of water when we're already, you know, 2 years of a drought.
1: The Ohio EPA says low levels of certain compounds give the water an earthy or musty odor and taste, but they don't pose a health risk. In recent months, Cadiz has re-poured the concrete foundation and replaced the filter at its water plant, but residents say they haven't seen improvements in the water so far. For Here and Now, I'm Julie Grant.
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0: Live from NPR News in Boston, I'm Steve Brown. Russian President Vladimir Putin has rejected a proposal by Ukrainian President Volodymyr Zelensky for a face-to-face meeting, saying he sees no point in it. Speaking today at the St. Petersburg International Economic Forum, Putin described Zelensky's open letter proposing the meeting as boorish. In earlier remarks at the investment forum, Putin said that by freezing Russian assets abroad, Western nations eroded trust in their own currencies. He alleged that soaring state debt had helped undermine global trust in Western institutions. Israel's Air Force has struck parts of southern Lebanon, and the military issued evacuation warnings for 9 villages. Lebanon's state news agency reports 6 people were killed. The strikes come after Hezbollah rejected a ceasefire agreement, demanding a complete Israeli withdrawal. The war threatens efforts to end the Iran conflict and reopen the Strait of Hormuz. Israeli Prime Minister Netanyahu wants to continue the offensive until Hezbollah is no longer a threat. U.S. employers added 172,000 jobs in May as the labor market appears to show resilience in the face of rising costs from the Iran war. The Labor Department reported that job growth was down slightly last month. 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
1: For KOSU News, I'm Michael Cross. State Tourism and Recreation Department officials say they will stop printing their Oklahoma Today magazine at the end of this year. KOSU's Grayson Wheeler has more.
2: The magazine publishes 6 issues a year, featuring Oklahoma's food, history, culture, and travel destinations. The state legislature established Oklahoma Today as the state's official magazine in 1956. But 70 years later, officials say printing and production costs have outweighed the magazine's revenue generation. A spokesperson says the magazine's staff will all remain employed with the Tourism and Recreation Department. The Oklahoma Today podcast will rebrand as the Travel OK podcast in 2027. The department stopped sharing its TV program, Discover Oklahoma, with local broadcasters in late 2024. The show has moved entirely to YouTube. In Oklahoma City, I'm Grayson Wheeler.
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4: It's Here and Now. For NBA fans, hold on to your hats because tonight is Game 2 of the NBA Finals in San Antonio. Game 1 was a doozy, a stunning comeback victory by the New York Knicks in the best-of-7 series. But don't count the Spurs or their fans out yet because, among other things, they just might have some divine intervention on their side. Joey Palacios is a reporter for Texas Public Radio. He was born and raised in San Antonio, and he joins us now. Joey, good to have you.
5: Thanks, Anthony.
4: So describe the atmosphere right now in San Antonio. Are fans rallying around the Spurs?
5: This is the most electric I've seen San Antonio in a very long time. You can't even walk downtown without seeing a Go Spurs Go logo. And some of our taller skyscrapers have huge Go Spurs Go banners hanging from them. And you know, San Antonio does this kind of unique thing anytime that there is a Spurs victory in the playoffs or right now the finals. And that is everybody goes out and goes honking. You know, many cities will save that.

0: for the championship game. But after the Western Conference Championships win the other day, no matter where you were in town, you would just hear people honking and cheering. This is the first time that we've been in the finals since 2014 when we won that year. And when Victor Wembanyama joined in 2023, this seemed to be kind of like this injection of hope that we were going to make it back, and we are here again.
1: All right, we are here. But in game one, the Knicks came back from a 14-point deficit in the second half. They ended up beating the Spurs by 10 points. The Knicks extended a postseason win streak to 12. So what do the Spurs have to do to respond?
0: You know, seeing that lead early on felt great. And then as it kept getting smaller and smaller, it was a little disheartening. But, you know, I was talking with my friend Tatiana earlier about this. She's one of the biggest Spurs fans in existence. And one of the issues the Spurs needs to correct is turnovers. Wemby had about six in game one, and that was a bit too many. And there's also offensive rebounds that the Spurs need to work on. There weren't too many saves that the Spurs were able to get back before the ball went to the Knicks. But, you know, right now there's a lot of hope for the Spurs. The team's average age is about 24, and it's potentially one of the youngest teams to reach the finals. And, you know, I really like what Wemby had said the other day about how this is a young team and they don't know what's impossible yet. And I think that that's a fantastic mindset going into games two and three and, you know, eventually five, six, and potentially seven.
1: Joey, I got it. We mentioned the possibility of divine intervention. I've got to ask you about the Spurs' biggest fans, some of the biggest fans, and that is the Spurs nuns. What can you tell us about these Catholic sisters sitting courtside?
0: You know, Loyola University in Chicago had Sister Jean blessing the final four runs. Here we have a very visible group of Catholic sisters. These are the sisters from San Antonio's St. John Bosco. It's a primary school. And, you know, you could see, you know, Luke Cornett getting blessed by the sisters that night. We went on to beat Oklahoma City. And San Antonio is a very religious town. So seeing these sisters up there being front and center cheering on the team resonates with so many people here.
1: All right, Joey Palacios, Texas Public Radio. Thanks, Joey, and enjoy game two tonight.
0: Awesome. Thanks, man. Bye-bye.
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3: And I'm Scott Tong in Washington, D.C. This is Here and Now. For more than a decade, the Chinese government has faced accusations of human rights abuses against the Uyghur ethnic minority in western China. Most live in Xinjiang province. An estimated 1 million Uyghur Muslims were swept up over the past decade and sent to what researchers call re-education and internment camps. It all came at a time of rising Chinese nationalism under Xi Jinping. The U.S. State Department declares the detentions a genocide. Now, new reporting from the Financial Times reveals that while China has shut down many of these camps, a vast prison system remains. We're joined now by Financial Times reporter Allison Killing. She and two colleagues won the Pulitzer Prize in 2021 for an investigation into secret prison camps in Xinjiang. Allison, welcome to the program.
4: Cool. Hey, thank you for having me.
3: It has been 9 years since the world learned about Uyghur Muslims disappearing, forced into camps. The Chinese government says those have been largely shut down. But you report the human rights abuses have now entered a new phase. What do you mean?
4: Well, what we've found is that, as the Chinese government said, many of the camps that were set up from 2016 onwards have, in fact, closed. But there was this prison system that grew in parallel to that, that many people were disappeared into at the same time. And that vast prison system is still there. So it's got space for about 630,000 people.
3: Wow.
4: Not including overcrowding. It has the biggest detention capacity in the world relative to the region's population. In addition to that, there's been an acceleration of labor transfer programs, which the UN and other experts have described as being part of a forced labor system, where it takes people mostly from southern Xinjiang, although it's from right across the region, and it sends them to factories elsewhere in the region or even elsewhere in China, sort of thousands of miles away from their families. And it's hollowing out those communities.
3: So when Americans think about avoiding products made from forced Uyghur labor, given the workers are in factories all across China, what products are we talking about?
4: When the Uyghur Forced Labor Prevention Act came in sort of 2021, the goods that it was targeting were the really big ones were cotton and tomatoes. But especially as the economy in Xinjiang has changed and there's been different investment, and as people have been exported elsewhere in the country, they're often working in electronics factories where they're making parts for the automotive industry, where they might be making parts for washing machines, dishwashers, things like that. Still a lot of people working in textiles, but there's people working in food processing as well, such as like chicken and seafood. A lot of polysilicon is implicated in forced labor supply chains as well. And of course, that's essential for making solar panels.
3: For the Uyghurs who have been sent to prisons, what reasons are given? I've read in some cases it's from your story, it's simply possessing a map?
4: Yeah, so many of the people who've been sent to prisons, there has been some sort of legal process that's been followed. And so those people have got crimes that they've been charged with. Mm-hmm. In many cases, those crimes are things like inciting extremism or promoting separatism. What that means in practice is people who promote the use of the Uyghur language. You know, one man that we profiled in the piece, he was a businessman who ran a popular Uyghur language website, and he was locked up for 15 years for inciting extremism. We've also had a lot of leaked documents which showed what people were in fact disappeared for. It was often benign displays of religious practice, such as wearing hijab, growing a beard, possessing religious artifacts such as prayer mats or a Quran.
3: Yeah, if you're just joining us, we're speaking to Allison Killing, senior reporter at the Financial Times, and she and her team have done new reporting on the Uyghur Muslims and their treatment in Western China. There are also boarding schools, as you report, in these sound a little like the history in the U.S. of boarding schools Native Americans were sent to, where children were removed from their families, forced to learn English, forced to assimilate. What have you learned about the boarding schools in Xinjiang?
4: I think that's an excellent comparison. What the Chinese government says about these boarding schools is that Xinjiang is a large region. It's very rural. There's a lot of children out there who don't have access to a good local school. And so they have a boarding system where children go through the week and then they return to their families at the weekend. However, there's been big pushes to expand that system to ever younger children. At school, they have to speak Mandarin. We've heard of children, you know, not being allowed to speak Uyghur at their schools. And they're also separated from the culture of their community and their families. So they're not taught about Islam. They're not taught any Uyghur cultural practices. And what it's creating, and this was like really devastating to hear this from some of the campaigners that we spoke to, and some of the Uyghur diaspora, the people living in exile, they said like these children are growing up and they're not able to understand the language or the culture of their elders, so that they're not able to speak with their grandparents. We heard one instance of two children who'd been sent to different schools, and they were taught by Han Chinese teachers who spoke different dialects, and they returned home and they struggled to even speak to each other because they'd learned to speak Chinese in a slightly different way. So it's really sort of smothering this Uyghur culture.
3: How does the Chinese government respond to stories like this? What is their version of the story here about why this is all happening?
4: The Chinese government, we put our allegations to them and they've denied them totally. Crucially, they didn't engage with the questions that we put to them about the size of the detention network and the number of prisons and detention centres in Xinjiang right now. They said that, you know, the vocational skills education and training centres were just introduced for a period of time, and it was to tackle terrorism and religious extremism in the region. They say the boarding schools are about providing education to rural children. They say that nobody is forced to take a job that they don't want. You know, this is about providing opportunities, and young people want to travel to the city and take better paying jobs. And, you know, the thing is that there's truth in all of those things. But what needs to be remembered is that there's a huge amount of fear that people feel as a result of the violence of the camps, you know, the disappearance of their relatives, and the threat, maybe not the explicit threat, the implicit threat and the concern that they could themselves be disappeared if they don't participate enthusiastically enough.
3: Allison, your piece in the Financial Times, which we'll link to on our website, hereandnow.org, it has satellite photos of what appear to be prisons. I mean, it is so hard to report on the ground in Xinjiang. I reported there, my goodness, it's been 17 years now, and already there were cameras monitoring all over the place. And now I can only imagine the high-tech surveillance tools, et cetera, the monitoring there. So can you talk a little bit about how you and your team reported the story?
4: Yeah, I mean, we reported it entirely from outside of China.
3: Mm-hmm.
4: So a lot of the work that we did just looking at the network of detention facilities, that was done a lot with satellite imagery, you know, identifying the camps, looking for signs to show that they were still open. You know, the Xinjiang Victims Database has been doing a huge amount of work also to monitor these facilities. Mm-hmm. We also did nightlight studies. We did like a time series of these where we can see changes in the light emitted by some of these facilities at night, and from those we could judge whether they were still open or not.
3: I see.
4: And of course we spoke with eyewitnesses as well, with people who'd been to Xinjiang and were able to tell us about specific facilities.
3: In the end, if it is the Chinese government's strategy to dilute the Uyghur identity, dilute the language, the religious practice, does it seem to be working?
4: Oh, I think that what the Chinese government is doing is having an absolutely devastating effect on the Uyghur people. Mm. I mean, we are already seeing, you know, children who are just losing their language. We've seen, you know, like huge amounts of cultural knowledge that has been destroyed, you know, like all of the books from Xinjiang Library, which was famous for its Uyghur language collection, just destroyed. You know, Chinese officials going door to door in Xinjiang collecting the Uyghur language books to destroy them. You know, people Wow. are fearful of practicing their religion. So, you know, 10 years ago, you would have these huge celebrations during Eid, and you no longer have that. You know, people are too scared to practice their culture and so of course, that's doing damage. People are going to forget. These communities are being broken apart as the working age adults are being sent elsewhere in China.
3: We've been talking to Allison Killing, senior reporter for the Financial Times. Allison, thanks very much.
4: Thank you for having me.
3: This is Here and Now.

0: For KOSU News, I'm Michael Cross. The U.S. Department of Agriculture is confirming the presence of an invasive parasitic pest in South Texas. Harvest Public Media's Michael Marks reports it could cost the beef industry billions of dollars.
1: The New World screwworm was pretty much eradicated from the U.S. in 1966, but this week, screwworm larvae were found in the umbilical cord of a three-week-old calf from a ranch roughly 45 miles from the Mexican border, according to the USDA. They burrow into the skin of warm-blooded animals like cattle, deer, and goats. Agriculture Secretary Brooke Rollins said this confirmed case does not mean that their spread is inevitable.
2: We all work together and follow the animal treatment protocols and movement restriction guidance. There is no reason to believe that this incursion will result in an establishment of the pest in our country.
1: Rollins also urged dog and cat owners near the border to check their pets for screwworms. I'm Michael Marks, Harvest Public Media.
0: This is KOSU.
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4: It's Here and Now. Allen Ginsberg was among the most important post-war poets of the 20th century. His work influenced countless writers and gave voice to a new generation that would change popular culture itself. Ginsberg was born 100 years ago this week. The anniversary is being celebrated in literary events around the world. From New York, Tom Vitale has this appreciation.
5: In 1985, sitting in his Lower East Side bedroom office in a plain denim shirt, amid shelves of books and Buddhist devotional objects, Allen Ginsberg told me he was interested in the nature of consciousness. He said his poems looked political, but he was simply trying to capture his thoughts.
6: I write about what goes through my mind, and naturally the world goes through my mind. So it looks like I'm writing about the world, but I'm just writing about notating the record of my mind's epiphanies.
5: The epiphanies in Ginsberg's most famous poem, Howl, were about the lives and exploits of his circle of friends who became known as the Beats, including novelists Jack Kerouac and William Burroughs. In an era of Eisenhower and Disney, these literary hipsters craved jazz, smoked reefer, and pop pills. But they were also serious about their art. They embraced pacifism, sexual freedom, and Zen Buddhism.
7: Now, since reading is going reasonably well, I'd like to try to read Howl.
5: Ginsberg wrote Howl in 1955. 3 years later, he recorded it at a Chicago festival.
7: I saw the best minds of my generation destroyed by madness, starving, hysterical, naked, dragging themselves through the Negro streets at dawn looking for an angry fix, angel-headed hipsters burning for the ancient heavenly connection to the starry dynamo in the machinery of night.
5: Lawrence Ferlinghetti published Howl in the Pocket Poet series of his City Lights Press. At a conference on the Beats in 1994, he told me the little 75-cent paperback had a giant impact.
8: Before Allen Ginsberg's Howl, the state of poetry in America was a little bit the way it is today. Poetry about poetry, language about language. So when Howl knocked the sides out of things, just the way rock music in the 60s knocked the sides out of the old music world.
5: Howl gave voice to an undercurrent of dissatisfaction and alienation in Eisenhower's America. Today, Ginsberg's poetry still resonates, says Academy of American Poets Chancellor Cornelius Eady.
9: He was a large poet, and his influence is great. The beat poets, political poets, jazz poets, queer poets, he was a fundamental rock for so many voices.
5: While Howl was Ginsberg's most famous poem, his masterpiece came later, Kaddish, named for the Jewish prayers for the dead. He wrote it for his mother Naomi, who died in a New York mental institution.
6: Aye, aye, we do worse. We're in a fix. You're out. Death let you out. Death had the mercy. You're done with your century. Done with God. Done with the path through it. Done with yourself at last. Pure. Back to the babe, dark, before your father, before us all, before the world, there, rest.
5: Like many of his finest poems, Ginsberg said he wrote Kaddish using a technique he learned from Jack Kerouac, of capturing his stream of consciousness on paper.
6: Well, that was a result of listening to Ray Charles and reading the rhythms of the Kaddish in an old Hebrew book that a friend gave me, and a big shot of methamphetamine coming home from Hoboken at dawn and sitting down at my desk and continuing writing that afternoon and all night long and up for the next afternoon, one big session.
5: Allen Ginsberg was born in 1926 in Paterson, New Jersey. His father, Lewis, was a high school teacher and himself a lyric poet. His father introduced him to poetry, but the younger Ginsberg didn't take himself seriously as a writer until he was a freshman at Columbia University.
6: I sort of committed myself internally when I met Kerouac and Burroughs in 1944-45, because they made such a spiritual impression on me that I realized this was a quality I hadn't met in my life before, except maybe in my mother's madness, except theirs was sane.
5: The Beats dedicated themselves to what Jack Kerouac described as a new vision that would strip away layers of false language to reveal the truth of what was actually happening. Ginsberg said in the end, his writing was about sympathy. His poem, Sunflower Sutra, describes a moment in 1955 in which he and Kerouac noticed an ash-covered sunflower husk in a Berkeley train yard.
10: We're beautiful golden sunflowers inside, blessed by our own seed and golden hairy naked accomplishment bodies, growing into mad black formal sunflowers in the sunset, spied on by our own eyes under the shadow of the mad locomotive riverbank sunset Frisco hilly tin can evening sit down vision.
5: Allen Ginsberg died in 1997 at the age of 70. His books of poetry have sold more than 1 million copies. For NPR News, I'm Tom Vitale in New York.
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1: Death Cab for Cutie frontman Ben Gibbard was working on the band's latest project while going through a divorce, but he says he didn't want to write from a place of anger.
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9: And I'm Scott Tong. This is Here and Now. Coming up, President Trump refuses to say his anti-weaponization fund is gone for good.
10: The weaponization fund, as far as I'm concerned, was a beautiful thing.
9: Our political roundtable discusses.
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9: And the thoughts of a physician who writes about medicine and racial justice on the Pope's apology for the Vatican's historic direct role in legitimizing slavery.
11: Would love if he could hear from Black Catholics as to what they think would be appropriate next step.
9: Coming up Here and Now.
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12: Live from NPR News, I'm Lakshmi Singh. The latest big jobs numbers are far beyond the growth economists expected for the month of May. 172,000 added to payrolls, double the projections, according to today's labor market report. However, purchasing power is still tight, and while the unemployment rate remains low at 4.3%, economists such as Diane Swonk note long-term unemployment spanning several months is still a major concern.
13: We also see new college grads still having a very elevated level of unemployment. In fact, the most recent data we have for April suggests that they're running at an unemployment rate that's consistent with sort of 2013, which was still struggling to emerge from the global financial crisis.
12: More than 4 million Americans have lost food assistance benefits from the SNAP program since last year. NPR's Maria Godoy reports Agriculture Secretary Brooke Rollins faced tough questioning on Capitol Hill today.
14: Democrats on the House Agriculture Committee grilled Rollins about why so many people have lost access to a program that's a key safety net against hunger. Rollins said the drop is due to a better economy and a crackdown on fraud. But Ohio Democratic Representative Chantel Brown pointed to a recent report showing that more than 700,000 children have lost SNAP benefits as a result of President Trump's One Big Beautiful Bill Act.
15: Madam Secretary, millions of Americans are going hungry, and you're saying it's a success story.
14: Rollins countered.
16: I think that you want more people on government programs.
14: Committee members also asked Rollins about rising farm input costs and the threat posed by screwworm. Maria Godoy, NPR News.
12: A $70 billion immigration enforcement bill is a step closer to being enacted. The U.S. Senate passed it overnight. Just a week after a Russian drone crashed into an apartment building in eastern Romania, an armed drone has exploded in a Romanian port. Terry Schultz says there were no injuries or major damage reported.
17: The Romanian Defense Ministry says the naval drone self-detonated mid-morning after being detected earlier by authorities who closed off the area in the civilian port of Constanta. While Romanian officials have not yet revealed whether the drone was Russian or Ukrainian, they did confirm it was not one of their own and described it as being of the type used in the war in Ukraine. Romanian President Nicolae Ciordan was on his way to a European Union summit when the incident occurred, and he wrote on X that, quote, such particularly serious situations are the direct consequences of the war of aggression unleashed by Russia against Ukraine. EU Commission President Ursula von der Leyen echoed that, expressing solidarity with Romania and saying Europe urgently needs more anti-drone capabilities. For NPR News, I'm Terry Schultz in Brussels.
12: This is NPR News. Under the threat of more cross-border missile and drone strikes exchanged with Ukraine, Russia is hosting a major economic forum in St. Petersburg. Russian President Vladimir Putin was slated to address the event today. NPR's Charles Maines reports on how the U.S. has shown up, given President Trump's repeated attempts to mediate negotiations for ending the years-long war in Eastern Europe.
18: The Trump administration is present in a way. I was watching Rodney Cook, who's overseeing Trump's White House ballroom project and currently heads the U.S. Commission of Fine Arts, take part in a cultural roundtable. Among all these official delegations from about 130 countries, you'll also find American far-right influencers. You'll also see representatives from Europe's far-right, including Germany's AfD party.
12: NPR's Charles Maines reporting. Researchers say a newer kind of gene editing could be safer for editing the DNA in human embryos. NPR's Rob Stein with details.
19: The researchers used a gene editing technique called base editing to try to edit two genes in early human embryos. In a scientific paper posted online, the researchers report that the approach appears to be more accurate and produce fewer unintended genetic changes than an older form of gene editing known as CRISPR. The researchers stress, however, that it still remains far from clear whether base editing human embryos would be safe. Some scientists hope gene editing human embryos could someday prevent devastating genetic diseases. But many researchers and bioethicists fear it would be too dangerous and could lead to designer babies.
12: It's NPR.
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23: I'm Anthony Brooks in Boston. It's Here and Now. As the sun was coming up this morning, the Senate passed a major budget bill to fund all of President Trump's immigration enforcement efforts for the rest of his term. And that controversial fund that would compensate Trump's supporters, perhaps even convicted of January 6th rioting, there's nothing in the budget bill to actually kill it, even though many Republicans are against it.
22: Meanwhile, Democrats are grappling with their own political challenge, including new revelations about Maine Senate candidate Graham Platner, whose campaign has been beset by scandal, including new allegations of some women he dated. Okay, on to our Friday politics roundtable. Anthony, we're joined by David Weigel, politics reporter from Semaphore, who is in Maine today. David, welcome to you.
24: Oh, it's good to be here. Thank you.
22: Good to have you. We'll also be joined by Sabrina Rodriguez, politics reporter for The Wall Street Journal. David, let me ask about, start with Graham Platner. This week began with reporting that the Democratic candidate in recent years had been sexting with women who were not his wife. Then last night, the New York Times reports three women he dated described toxic relationships. One of those women said Platner knew years ago that a tattoo on his chest was a Nazi symbol. He later claimed not to know. We'll note the woman is a Republican activist. What does all this mean for his candidacy?
24: Well,
0: it's a good question in Maine right now because the primary is coming up. Janet Mills, the governor who is running for Senate and pulled out when she was trailing Plattner by 20, 30 points in polls, has reiterated she's still on the ballot. And I talked to another Democrat who's a little bit less known who's still on the ballot. There is an effort to just maximize the vote for candidates who are not Plattner and possibly convince him to quit the race. Not an official effort. There's nobody having a press conference saying we're doing that. It's just some quiet hope because, back up a couple steps, this is a very factional candidate. This is a progressive candidate who has not run for office before, who was recruited by progressive activists, by a progressive ad agency that's had a lot of success finding candidates with interesting working class jobs and biographies. And Plattner was a sensation. They got him launched in the New York Times and New Yorker with long profiles of his life and career. There is a sense among his supporters in Maine and elsewhere that he's only getting these attacks because he's a progressive candidate. And that has caused, now obviously the candidates who are committed to a race want to dig in anyway. His supporters have dug in on the basis that it seems fishy to them that his character is being attacked from so many angles right now. To other Democrats, the ones I was mentioning, there was a worry in the summer of 2024 that the party is going to do worse if it's committed to a flawed candidate.
23: So let's hear from Graham Plattner. He went on MS Now last night to defend himself against allegations that he had abused at least one former girlfriend. Here's what he said.
1: Anything alleging physicality, anything alleging that I knew what my tattoo was, these are the statements of someone who's politically motivated.
23: And I understand, Sabrina Rodriguez with The Wall Street Journal, we've got you with us now. Welcome. Good to have you. Love to hear your take on this brouhaha around Graham Plattner, what it means for Democrats who badly want to win Maine and defeat Susan Collins.
2: Yeah, thanks for having me. I mean, this has been a headache for Democrats, no question. This is not a conversation that the party wants to be having right now. That's sort of the bottom line here for them. You know, they want to be able to smooth sail to win a House majority in November, to hopefully, you know, flip the Senate as well and have majorities in both chambers. And for them, having to continue to talk about this, you know, relitigate this, and that fear of a new headline coming out every other day is certainly something occupying their mind and attention at a time when they want to be focusing on the missteps that they identify within the Trump administration and as they try to, you know, win in November and really criticize what's coming out of the White House.
23: Right. David, I'm curious, just one more question about Plattner before we move on. I've done some reporting up there. I've interviewed him, talked to voters. The sense I get now, I want to say, not since the latest revelation to the New York Times, but I'd say a week ago, what I was hearing from voters is, yeah, we've sort of factored in this background about Plattner. We get it. And we're still with him. Do you have any sense that that's changing on the ground?
0: That's changed in a couple of ways that are hard to determine. And I'm going to be at a Plattner event tonight. He is a fundraiser tonight as well, a rally and a fundraiser. He is still campaigning with the progressive candidates running for House and for governor in Maine. There is none of his endorsers have pulled away from him. But what is happening to his ground game? The people who are willing to go out over the weekend, knock on doors and say, support Graham Plattner. What is happening to just the easy display of a yard sign? You started to see in the state some of the Janet Mills yard signs that were not very useful after she dropped out reappearing with people scrawling, "She's still in" on them. I've seen personally one of those. I've seen photos of others. And I'm in Bangor now. So that is up in the air. I love to be determinative, but this is something I'm trying to find out myself, because it does seem that once this became not a story of a veteran with PTSD who made some mistakes before he got into politics and turned his life around, but somebody with some other character issues, that has been the change in people's perceptions.
22: Sabrina, let's talk about Congress. The Senate took all day and night yesterday to pass $70 billion for the president's immigration enforcement. The money is going to last 3 years until the end of this presidential term. What does this passage mean for each party?
2: mean, I think for Republicans, though, it's the fact that it has taken this long to pass this sort of symbolizes some of the disagreements that are happening within the party. There's no way about talking about this immigration bill without talking about how the Trump administration had wanted to include in there the $1.8 billion weaponization fund. And that was a moment that we've seen in the last week or so, Republicans coming out and being really critical about it. Of course, that's a few Republicans being vocal, but after the iron grip that we've seen the president have on the party since his return to office, to see that kind of dissent and conversation happening within the party does signal some of the frustrations that people within his own party have with him and the fact that it's bubbling out into the public.
23: So let's hear some tape on that story, because as we mentioned, Democrats, some Republicans tried to put some guardrails on that controversial anti-weapon Weaponization Fund. Acting Attorney General Todd Blanche said it wasn't going forward, but that wasn't enough for some Republicans, including Tom Tillis of North Carolina. Here he is.
3: Why not codify it? It doesn't seem to be at cross purposes with the admin, and it takes that argument away from the Democrats. That's a win-win, in my opinion.
4: How do you feel about it?
23: In the end, David, I guess three Republicans voted with Democrats on an amendment to try to codify that that fund would never take shape. They lost that. We heard from Sabrina. What's your take on the significance of this?
0: Well, it's interesting that Tillis said that it would take an issue away from Democrats because he is retiring this year, and his seat, we're just talking about Maine, his seat is the one that Republicans are most worried about losing. The popular former governor, Democratic Governor Roy Cooper, is running for it. He is expressing what a lot of Republicans running for election will not express, which is that this has made Democrats very happy and given them an easy argument to make, which is, in a way, their version of the most popular Trump argument in 2024. Remember, the ad, several ads use the theme, Kamala's for they, them, he's for you, Trump's for you. And the Democratic argument has been, we're for you, we're going to enact our Democratic agenda of taxes on the rich and more health care, more child care. And he's all about himself. He's all about January Sixers. That Democrats have, for all their messaging issues, we just talked about some of them. That has been a very easy argument wherever I go around the country for Democrats to make. And they want this election to be a referendum on, okay, maybe you voted for Trump, for you had your reasons in 2024, but you need a Democratic Congress to rein in what he's doing. That's what Tillis is worried about.
22: All right, let's talk now about the president's pick to run the nation's intelligence agencies. It's getting pushback from Democrats and some Republicans. Bill Pulte already directs the Federal Housing Finance Agency. He has no intelligence experience. Here's President Trump on Pulte's nomination yesterday.
10: And it's an acting position. It's not a permanent. He's not going to be permanent because, you know, I don't think he'd want to be permanent. But he's a very smart guy, and he may find out some things about the rigged elections, et cetera, et cetera.
22: Okay, let's state again, there's no evidence of rigged elections, and the DNI is not supposed to be involved in them. Sabrina, your news outlet is reporting that President Trump wants Pulte to fire a lot of people in the intelligence agencies. What more can you tell us about the situation?
2: Well, I think these comments we heard from President Trump in an interview with the Wall Street Journal today sort of speak to those concerns you hear from Democrats and from some Republicans. This concern that he has selected a loyalist to now run the agency for the time being to be able to make some of these moves that he would want to make. So this is sort of speaks to the concerns already playing out. Having him in that acting position sort of empowers him to get this done without any kind of check from Congress. He can, you know, the acting position he can hold for up to 210 days. That's a lot of time to get a lot of things done if the president decides to keep him on that long without officially nominating someone to get confirmed. But we really heard the president in the interview with the Journal speak a little bit just about how, you know, Pulte can be, you know, he won't be shackled by having the position officially and the fact that he wants to see this downsizing. It's not particularly surprising when we see what the president campaigned on and when we see some of his moves in the last 2 years, but it's sort of him saying that quiet part out loud of some of the changes he wants to make.
23: David, I want to ask you about sort of generally the mood among Republicans in Congress and maybe out there on the ground. You're talking to us from Maine, for example, as they campaign for the midterms. Signs of some fractures in Congress, as we mentioned, president is unpopular. What are you seeing out there? What about the move?
2: Pulte can be, he won't be shackled by having the position officially, and the fact that he wants to see this downsizing. It's not particularly surprising when we see what the president campaigned on and when we see some of his moves in the last 2 years, but it's sort of him saying that quiet part out loud of some of the changes he wants to make.
23: David, I want to ask you about sort of generally the mood among Republicans in Congress and maybe out there on the ground. You're talking to us from Maine, for example, as they campaign for the midterms. Signs of some fractures in Congress, as we mentioned. President is unpopular. What are you seeing out there? What about the mood? David, I want to ask you about sort of generally the mood among Republicans in Congress and maybe out there on the ground. You're talking to us from Maine, for example, as they campaign for the midterms. Signs of some fractures in Congress, as we mentioned. President is unpopular. What are you seeing out there? What about the mood is unpopular? What are you seeing out there? What about the mood?

0: defeat against the fall of the Assad regime in late 2024. The Israeli activists sing a Hebrew verse from the Bible, a rallying cry to the ancient Israelites to inherit the promised land, despite the inhabitants already living there. One Israeli activist says, "Go Syria. Without settlement, there is no security." This fringe group of ultranationalist Jewish activists wants to establish Israeli settlements in Syria. They say they managed to slip into Syria more than a dozen times over the past year. They were repeatedly apprehended by Israeli soldiers and taken back home. Earlier this year, an Israeli reporter filmed this scene in Lebanon. Hundreds of devout Jews escorted by the Israeli military to a holy site just across the Israeli border. It's revered in Judaism as the tomb of a 4th century rabbi. Lebanese Muslims say it's the tomb of a Shia cleric. Israeli soldiers occupied this Lebanese borderland during war with Hezbollah earlier this year, driving out most of the population. In Lebanon, in Syria, and in Gaza, said Prime Minister Benjamin Netanyahu in a speech, we have created security zones deep beyond our borders. In another speech, he said this was Israel's comeback after being attacked by Hamas and then by Hezbollah in October 2023. Instead of them surprising us, we are surprising them, Netanyahu said. We have changed our security concept. We initiate, we attack, and we have created 3 security zones deep within enemy territory. Some ultranationalist Israelis see this through the lens of the Bible. Take this Israeli TV interview. A right-wing talk show host gives Netanyahu a piece of jewelry shaped with the borders of what's called Greater Israel, land stretching from the Nile in Egypt to the Euphrates in Iraq, the land God promised Abraham in the book of Genesis. He asks Netanyahu, do you connect to the vision? Netanyahu replies, very much. The topic is frequently covered on TV broadcasts in the Mideast, like on Al Jazeera in English and Arabic.
1: Is Greater Israel already happening on the ground?
0: The Greater Israel Project, an illusion or reality? This also came up when talk show host Tucker Carlson asked U.S. Ambassador to Israel Mike Huckabee, an evangelical Christian, if Israel had a biblical right to claim land in other Arab countries.
2: Because you're appealing to Genesis.
3: Yeah.
2: You're saying that's the original deed.
3: It would be fine if they took it all.
0: That sparked anger from Arab governments. Israeli affairs expert Shira Efron from the RAND think tank says the religious messianic vision of Israel conquering land all the way to Iraq is not representative of most Israelis or of Israeli policy.
4: The vast majority of Israelis, and even the most religious ones, they don't have territorial claims with Lebanon and with other countries. It's more an Israeli mindset that buffers on a sort of the new way to defend ourselves and to let our people who live in border communities have a sense of security and safety.
0: At a right-wing Israeli demonstration in Tel Aviv, I meet activist Shai Rosengarten.
5: We didn't start this war. It's not like that Israel wanted to expand, and then we just started a war to expand our borders. They attacked us. What we need after this brutal attack on the citizens of Israel is buffer zones.
0: But security is not what's animating young religious Jewish Israelis who marched through East Jerusalem recently, celebrating Israel's capture of that territory nearly 60 years ago. We meet kindergarten assistant Hodayah Tam, who wears a necklace of the extended borders of Israel as outlined in the book of Genesis. All of it, according to the Torah, it's ours, she says. She's with her friend, university student Yael Bachar, who dreams of living beyond Israel's borders. Me, she says, wow, give me Gaza, a house facing the sea on the beach. But you know, she says, there's desire and then there's reality. All the people who are afraid that we will settle in Gaza or something like that, I don't think that it will really happen. The

0: land of Israel will return to the people of Israel only when the Messiah comes. Bachar says Israel won't put its citizens on the front lines in danger. And she says, if we settle Gaza and southern Lebanon, the world will talk. Far-right members of the Israeli government have called for Israel to annex and settle territories in Gaza and southern Lebanon, not just hold them as indefinite military zones.
1: It's not in the really organized level right now, but it's in the fantasies.
0: Israeli progressive activist Tomer Lev is a master's student in Jerusalem, researching what he calls political imagination and messianism among far-right leaders in Israel.
1: I think the political work they're doing is taking this political imagination and popularizing it, make the white public believe that's what they need to have in order to be secured. And I think it's a matter of time, and that's what we're fighting.
0: He says he's patrolling the streets to stop young ultranationalist Israelis from attacking Palestinians and to promote the reality of a land that's shared and not a dream of further conquest. Daniel Estrin, NPR News, Jerusalem.
2: 10 years ago today, award-winning NPR photojournalist David Gilkey and his interpreter Zayula Tamana were killed on assignment in Afghanistan. They remain the only NPR staff ever killed in the line of duty. We're going to take a couple of minutes now to remember David, who was killed in an ambush while he was embedded with the Afghan National Army. Among those who knew David was NPR's veteran Pentagon reporter Tom Bowman, who joins us now. Tom, thanks for being with us.
3: Oh, you're welcome.
2: I want to start by listening to David back in 2011 as he accepted the Photographer of the Year Award from the White House News Photographers Association. He described a difficult scene when he witnessed an Afghan soldier die of a gunshot wound right beside him.
4: You know, it just, I think it leaves you, I mean, that is such a big thing. You know, it just sticks with you.
2: And now it's David Gilkey who sticks with us. Tom, I got to work with David back in 2008 covering the North American Auto Show in Detroit. Such a nice guy, such a pro. Tell us more about David Gilkey as a person and a journalist.
3: Well, he was very gifted, of course. Good instincts, the importance of being there, being at the right place at the right time. His pictures really captured, I think, soldiers and Marines in action for years and years. Soldiers and Marines loved him because he would stay out with them for weeks, if not longer. You know, it's not like some guy parachuting in like some TV anchor. And we would get messages from their families saying, I'm glad you guys are with them. Very brave. He was once at a combat outpost in Afghanistan, and he saw a soldier step on a IED, a landmine, and just blow up. Pink mist, as they say. Awful. But he stayed out with them, and he was one of the most intrepid journalists I've ever known. And I think if you look at his photos, I think you could rank them with Robert Capa, who covered World War II.
2: Wow. You know, he covered so much more than Afghanistan. He traveled to Haiti after its devastating earthquake. He covered the Ebola epidemic in Liberia. He covered refugees, social issues. Any sense of what drove him to do this work?
3: You know, I get it. It was a sense of mission. It was a sense of being there, the importance of being there at these places like Haiti. He was in the Balkans. He was all over. And again, he was driven. I've never seen anybody driven as he was, and never seen anyone as brave. But he also had this funny side, too. He was a real character, kind of a lovable knucklehead at times. People would go up to me when I was in Afghanistan and say, okay, Tom, I know what you do. You're the reporter and your colleague, Graham Smith or Monica Estatieva, they're the producers, but why do you have a photographer? And Gilkey would say, if you listen really carefully, you can see the pictures.
2: Yeah, yeah. In fact, he made fun of himself at that same award ceremony for being the photojournalist at a radio network. So clearly he had a good sense of humor.
3: Right, absolutely.
2: Yeah. We've made clear David literally put his life on the line to cover these stories. Nowadays, with the war in Iran, the Trump administration hasn't allowed journalists to embed with U.S. forces. Israel has kept most journalists out of Gaza. Can you talk a bit about how this profession is different today than in David's day for many journalists?
3: No, it's much more difficult. There are restrictions on us. And when people will say they're fake news, first person I think of is David Gilkey and the importance of being there, doing the job, and Zabi Tamano, the same as well, who died with him.
2: Yeah.
3: They took this very seriously. They were not doing fake news. They were giving us something really, really important.
2: Well, that's NPR Pentagon reporter Tom Bowman remembering former NPR colleague David Gilkey, who died 10 years ago, along with NPR interpreter Zaiola Tamana.

0: Afghanistan when their convoy was ambushed in Helmand Province. Tom, thanks so much for taking time to remember David. It's Here and Now.
1: Live from NPR News in Boston, I'm Steve Brown. The U.S. Senate has passed legislation to fund President Trump's immigration enforcement agencies, sending it to the House. This morning's passage came after weeks of delays and fierce backlash to an unrelated $1.776 billion settlement fund that threatened to derail the bill. Senators voted for the $70 billion legislation to fund Immigration and Customs Enforcement and Border Patrol for the next 3 years through the end of Trump's term. Maine Senate hopeful Graham Plattner is hosting his first major campaign event since media reports surfaced that he previously exchanged sexually explicit text messages with several women while he was married. Plattner, an oyster farmer and liberal activist, is key to the Democrats' hopes to take back the U.S. Senate this year, as the party needs him to defeat longtime Republican Senator Susan Collins. Plattner is scheduled to appear today with Congressman and self-described progressive capitalist Ro Khanna of California and a pair of Democratic Maine candidates. Astronauts aboard the International Space Station have briefly taken shelter during a repair to fix a new leak. The five astronauts moved into the docked SpaceX capsule today, while cosmonauts worked to fix a leak on the Russian side of the orbiting laboratory. You're listening to Here and Now.
2: You struggle for days over a problem you cannot solve. 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
3: There's something about the unconscious that it can come up with something that is very pure, very beautiful.
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0: It's Here and Now. As schools across the country release students for summer break, some are also releasing fish. Montana Public Radio's Austin Amestoy brings us this report on a program that teaches kids about conservation in the classroom and on the water.
8: Go, guys, go! Eat as many bugs as you can!
9: It's a cloudless May afternoon in the small western Montana town of Hamilton. Under the white peaks of the Bitterroot Mountains, a fourth grade class cheers. They're celebrating the release of more than 100 squirming young trout into a pond a few miles down the road from their school. That's where the students raised the rainbow trout from egg to release. 10-year-old Augie Rohrbach recounts the experience.
10: Well, it's a really amazing program because it was really fun to see the fish, and it was really fun to see them as eggs and see them hatch and all the tiny, they were so tiny. When
9: the release is the culmination of 5 months of hands-on science, getting students up close and personal with the aquatic ecosystems in their own backyard. Conservation nonprofit Trout Unlimited sponsors the program called Trout in the Classroom. It reaches more than 120,000 students nationwide. Guide, aiming to teach them what it takes to keep watersheds healthy. Montana fisheries biologist Jason Lindstrom supervises the fourth graders as they release the trout from the shore.
11: It's really cool because I think it really exposes these kids to the natural world in a time period of human existence where the natural world keeps seemingly getting farther and farther away from kids.
9: Trout in the classroom keeps the natural world close. At Daly Elementary School, just a few

0: feet away from desks. Back in March, the students were hard at work caring for their school of tiny trout in a 50-gallon tank humming away on a counter.
1: Ammonia is next, so we're going to do 8 drops of bottle one.
0: Okay. Teacher Sunny Stuber helped her class check the tank's water quality. Droplet by droplet, she filled a small test tube as her class counted.
2: 1, 2, 3, 4, 5, 6, 7, 8.
0: Her fourth graders also assisted with a water change. It's Stuber's first year with trout in the classroom. Her sister teaches high school science nearby and has been raising trout for half a decade. Stuber says her students love feeding the fish and giving them names, but they also learn to check ammonia and nitrate levels and the tank's pH balance. Stuber says the best part is watching her students light up as they work.
3: Engagement is huge in teaching and finding ways to get them involved in the learning just goes so far.
0: Back at the pond in Hamilton, Trout Unlimited's education manager Cecily Nordstrom says the program is an investment in the future of the students and the fish. Sport fishing is a billion-dollar industry in Montana, but its native trout species are under threat from warming waters and low flows. Nordstrom hopes the next time the students cast a line, they'll be thinking about the lessons they learned here.
4: But it's not just anglers. It's these ecosystems, whether you live out here in Montana or in New York City, they're critical to life for both pleasure and survival.
0: Local chapters of Trout Unlimited partner with schools and provide them with tanks, water chillers, aerators, and chemicals. The eggs usually come from local hatcheries, and the fish are released in local waterways. Jason Lindstrom, the fisheries biologist, says most won't survive, but that's all right. They'll still play a crucial role in the ecosystem, feeding predators like larger fish and birds. For NPR News in Hamilton, Montana, I'm Austin Amostoy.
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6: Death Cab for Cutie frontman Ben Gibbard was working on the band's latest project while going through a divorce, but he says he didn't want to write from a place of anger.
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12: And I'm Scott Tong in Washington, D.C. This is Here and Now. Are you looking for a transporting summer read? R.F. Kuang's best-selling book, Katabasis, came out in paperback this week. Katabasis is from ancient Greek. It means a hero's journey to the underworld. The heroes here are Alice and Peter, two graduate students studying magic at Cambridge. They make a trip to hell to try to rescue their recently deceased thesis advisor. R.F. Kuang is also a grad student. She's pursuing a PhD at Yale. Last September, Kuang spoke to Here and Now's Emiko Tamagawa about how her time there helped shape catabasis.
2: When I started writing this book, my husband now, then boyfriend, we started our PhDs at the same time. We were so excited. And then very quickly, he became very sick. And it was a nightmare first semester. I was always driving back and forth between New Haven and Boston. I got really, really depressed. He was very, very ill. We have both climbed out of that period. But when I was playing around with this like fun little journey to hell, I realized I had put my characters in hell because I had to write through what we had just gone through.
13: It's interesting because it's all about the study of magic, which, you know, anyone who's read Harry Potter, whatever, they think of this wondrous, happy world to some extent. I know Harry has all this other stuff, but anyways, but magic is often like a gift, a happy thing, and there's something about this study of magic that you have in the book that's like grim, hard study. I mean, there's just something about it, especially for Alice. It feels so painful for her to grind it out.
2: I'm an academic, so I like to approach magic not as this neat, easy thing that you can instantly control, but rather as a plausibly real field of study that you can kind of figure out and do research at and experiment with and get better at, but nobody ever has all the right answers. In catabasis, I have this magic system that is built on logic paradoxes. So it takes a lot of dogged determinism and years of research, which might lead to nowhere. And they are PhD students. I wanted to capture the kind of hopeless but dogged life of searching for the grain of sand that is a diamond in the rust.
13: Academia is a world that you've spent a lot of time in. And I'm wondering how much of you is in Alice.
2: Quite a lot. I mean, I'm delusional. She's delusional. We both really, I would probably go to hell for my advisor, but because I actually like her. I think with all of my main characters, they have these pieces of my heart, but I always tried to keep that critical distance, like a certain shield, so that the character is obviously not me and not dealing with the same problems that I am. So I wouldn't say that Alice's particular problems and her experiences are identical to mine, but Alice feels betrayed by her own mind for a lot of the book. When I started the novel, I did too, and the reason why the prose is kind of jarred and chaotic and it's crammed with references that feel like they're about to spill over and just explode, that's because that's what living in her mind is like and what living in my mind was like. So yeah, it was actually a very helpful thing to narrate the world as Alice saw it and as I was seeing it, to kind of control that thought process and put it in the paper so that it didn't overwhelm me.
13: We, you know, have to talk about Peter a little bit. He is actually based to some extent on your husband.
2: Yeah, guilty. I mean, there are important differences.
13: Well, yeah.
2: Actually, this is really embarrassing. I've just been writing a version of the same character in all of my books. They're like kind of gangly nerd men who snap. And I would tie this to the primal scene of when I was in middle school and saw How to Train Your Dragon and fell in love with Hiccup. And then I started dating the real life version of Hiccup. And I realized, like, I just love this person so much. I love his goofiness. I love his intellect. I love his way of looking at the world as, like, a chess problem. And I always write characters from a place of love. So when I was coming up with the other half of the Alice character, this, you know, their dynamic rivalry duo, I was like, what are all the hottest things about a person? And I think one of the first lines that describe Peter is, he looked like he had worn a retainer in his childhood.
13: I just feel like going the complete opposite direction now. Because you say to write all these characters from point of love. There is that thesis advisor. Yes, it's like he's this amazing academic worldwide reputation, but you do start to get the feeling like, okay, you're going to hell for this guy? I mean, is there something in him that, I don't know, that you've come across in your many forays into academia?
2: Yeah, I'm really interested in the myth of the male genius in academia. Ah, yes. And I'm also really interested in the cult of the abusive teacher. And there are lots of them in academia. And I'm interested in why students choose to keep learning from them and choose to stay with them. And I wonder if anybody's seen the Damien Chazelle film Whiplash?
13: Oh, heck yeah.
2: It's about a drumming student played by Miles Teller and his just horrifically abusive music teacher who is cruel and abusive on an emotional, physical, psychological level. And Miles Teller's character keeps coming back to him. And I'm interested in that mentality because I have felt it too. The idea that actually this is what greatness demands. And then the really corrupted logic of, oh, it's a compliment to me. It means I'm special that this person would choose me to abuse instead of everybody else. So I am exploring Alison Peters' really fraught entanglement with their thesis advisor, who they both hate on a visceral level, but also adore and would follow to hell. And there's a point at which they have an honest conversation about what they've both suffered at his hands, and they laugh it off, and they're like, yes, but we're still going to go get him. And I use the line that they felt like foot soldiers to a cause that they weren't even sure they believe in, but it's too late to turn back.
13: I'm kind of curious because, you know, you just wrote Yellow Face, which is another amazing read, by the way. But Alice is also Asian, but it's very casually mentioned. Like, it only comes up a couple of times, maybe because I've read so many books where Asianness is sort of central. This was not, but it was there.
2: Yeah, I did want to approach her background with a light touch and linger on the aspects of her that she felt were important. I'm actually really frustrated when people are like, wow, how brave and progressive of you to choose to write about a woman of color. When I was writing the Poppy War trilogy, I was like, I've never personally been white, so that would have been way harder for me to do, I think. And I get a lot of questions of the vein, like, why do you choose to center marginalized characters? But that seems like the wrong question, because the default should not be you can only write about a white male character, and any choice otherwise is really experimental and pushing the bounds of craft. This is also related to why when I write characters with a certain identity, I try not to do it in this virtuous representational checkbox way, because that's not true to anybody's lived experience. I just write nuanced characters whose backgrounds mean that they move through the world in ways that are different from their peers, and then those differences are interesting when they come into friction.
13: And do you feel like when you leave that book behind, that you really leave it behind, like you're no longer in a, say, a yellow face space, or and now you'll leave this particular space behind, and I believe you have a draft of a new novel that's amazingly productive. But when you finish, you sort of leave that world behind?
2: I think so. I'm in a really different place in my life than I was when I started writing Catabasis. I go to therapy now. And Bennett, my husband, is also doing a lot better. Like, we've really come out the other end of that tunnel. It's actually strange and painful to go back and reread parts of the book and realize, like, how dark things were for me at that time. And I think I just have a lot of gratitude that I get to look back at this with hindsight, like, that we made it through that period.
12: R.F. Kuang speaking with Here and Now's Emiko Tamagawa last September. Catabasis is out in paperback now. And the new novel they talked about, Taipei Story, is due out in September. It's Here and Now.

0: on the next Fresh Air. The Tony Awards are this Sunday. We'll feature interviews with two award winners from our archive. Alan Cumming, who played the MC in Cabaret in three different productions, and Angela Lansbury, who starred in Stephen Sondheim's Sweeney Todd as Mrs. Lovett, who baked Sweeney's victims into pies. Join us.
1: 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With your KOSU forecast, I'm Michael Cross. A slight chance of rain today and tonight, highs around 90, lows in the lower 70s. A stronger chance of showers and thunderstorms tomorrow, cooler, highs in the lower 80s.
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4: This is Here and Now. The world is still processing Pope Leo's first letter, or encyclical, from last week. Magnifica Humanitas, or Magnificent Humanity in English, is more than 40,000 words long. It's a broad look at the church and social issues. Leo writes about technology, like artificial intelligence and winners and losers in society. And he apologizes for the Vatican's direct role in legitimizing slavery. One person who's been thinking about the apology and the document is Dr. Uche Blackstock. She studies racial inequities in the healthcare system and more broadly in society. Dr. Blackstock, welcome back to the program.
5: Thank you so much for having me.
4: This encyclical notes the Vatican in the 1400s explicitly blessed the Portuguese king and his successors, their efforts to invade and subjugate and reduce humans to, quote, perpetual slavery, takes it head on. You posted soon after the letter and the apology came out mentioning your own Catholic upbringing. Can I first ask about your personal response to it?
5: Oh, sure. I think I was surprised. And then I thought about what's next. Both my mother and my grandmother were deeply faithful women. I was, you know, raised in a Catholic family. I saw all of that before I was 19 years old, before both passed away. Both my mother and grandmother are descendants of enslaved Black Americans, part of the transatlantic slave trade. What would they think about that? How would that transform what their faith meant to them? And how would this apology transform that?
4: We've learned in the course of this encyclical that Pope Leo himself, in his family tree, has both people who were enslaved and slaveholders. Mm. I wonder if that kind of complicates the picture or makes it more interesting for you.
5: Yeah, no, I mean, I did know that he had some relatives that were enslaved and that were enslavers. And while I don't know all the details, I have to say that in the times that we're living in right now, like, having his voice has been particularly reassuring. So I would love if he could hear from Black Catholics across the diaspora as to what they think would be appropriate next steps in terms of repair and accountability.
4: Yes. And the Pope, of course, did tour Africa in April. We know the church has been growing across the continent. Now this apology, what would you like to see the church talking more about as it reaches out to Africa and the African diaspora?
5: Oh, I think that's such a great question. I do think of Black faith, you know, the fact that people are seeking so much truth and solace in religions that have actually also been harmful to their communities in some ways. So I think it's really thinking about the populations that he's speaking to. What are the current needs and how can the Catholic Church really help bring communities together?
4: Dr. Blackstock, you study health inequities. And this apology is coming as we know Ebola is spreading through the Democratic Republic of the Congo. We heard on our own show recently about mistrust there toward health providers, toward the system. And I wonder if you draw a connection between the church's history on the continent and the lasting effects of medical harm, medical misinformation.
5: Those parallels you draw, I think for me, another word that came up other than accountability was trust. We're seeing some of the responses, of family members who have been infected with Ebola, very strong reactions to getting the bodies of their family members, strong mistrust towards some healthcare workers as well, right? And so I think what it always comes back to is not just doing it for a short term, but really building on long-term sustainable relationships that center the needs and priorities of the populations affected.
4: Let me ask about some of your thoughts on technology, which the Pope's letter also includes mentions of, right? He actually describes what he calls new forms of slavery, including technology like artificial intelligence. He writes about the humans doing the work to extract the critical minerals for AI, of humans feeling the environmental impact of the data centers in low-income places. You have your own concerns about equity and bias in artificial intelligence data sets. Can you give me an example in real life?
5: Yes, so there's one study that was looking at an algorithm used by hospitals and insurers that could potentially impact over 200 million people. But this algorithm was looking at how to allocate resources and care to patients who were chronically ill with complex illnesses. And essentially, this algorithm would allocate fewer resources to Black patients than white patients, even though they were sicker. And the reason why was because the data set they were using was based on the ability of patients to access the healthcare system. So they were using data from patients who could not get to their appointments. Some patients did not have hospitals in their neighborhoods. And so even though they were sicker, when the algorithm had to do its job, it would say that Black patients were not as sick as white patients. That AI, while people argue it has, many positive benefits, that if we don't use it with equity in mind, we can actually reinforce the inequities that are already out there.
4: We've been talking to Dr. Uche Blackstock, the author of Legacy, A Black Physician Reckons with Racism in Medicine. Dr. Blackstock, thank you once again.
5: Thank you so much for having me.
6: 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I'm Scott Tong in Washington, D.C.
7: And I'm Anthony Brooks in Boston. 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Have a great weekend. 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
16: From WHYY in Philadelphia, this is Fresh Air. 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
16: The Tony Awards are this Sunday, and we're celebrating two beloved Tony winners from our archive. Alan Cumming won a Tony for his performance in Cabaret. Cumming played the MC in three different productions in a very memorable costume, topless, in suspenders.
18: And there's almost like a cantilever system to hike up my manhood.
16: And we'll listen back to Terry's 1980 interview with Angela Lansbury. One of her six Tonys was for her role as Mrs. Lovett, the pie shop owner turned murder accomplice in Stephen Sondheim's Broadway musical Sweeney Todd.
12: She can slit your throat and you will love her as she's doing it, because she does it with such a total childlike joy and amorality.
16: And Justin Chang reviews the horror films Backrooms and Obsession. First the news.
18: Live from NPR News, I'm Lakshmi Singh. After a marathon 18-hour vote, the Senate has passed a bill providing nearly $70 billion in immigration enforcement funding. NPR's Barbara Sprunt reports the vote showcased some divisions among Republicans.
19: The bill provides roughly $70 billion for immigration enforcement. Alaska Senator Lisa Murkowski was the only Republican who voted no. Many amendments proposed during the Votorama were focused on the Trump administration's proposal to create an anti-weaponization fund to pay out supporters who claim they've been wronged by the government. The fund drew bipartisan criticism, but all amendments to block the fund were defeated. A handful of Republicans joined Senate Democrats in voting to prevent construction of President Trump's ballroom, and the package now heads to the House, which could take it up as early as Monday. Barbara Sprunt, NPR News, the Capitol.
18: Doug High is a political strategist and former communications director for the Republican National Committee. He says despite criticisms Trump faced from his own party, it was not surprising to see Republicans ultimately close ranks behind him.
20: Every time for 10 years now, there's been some sort of vote like this, Republicans have supported the president. And typically, members of a party support their incumbent president. And with Donald Trump using every bit of leverage that he has, it shouldn't be any surprise that these votes continue to either pass in Trump's favor or fail in Trump's favor.
18: Doug High on NPR's Morning Edition. A federal judge has ruled against administration policies that make it more difficult for immigrants from dozens of countries to enter and stay in the U.S. U.S. District Chief Judge John McConnell Jr. says the policy, quote, threw the lives of countless immigrants living in the United States into indeterminate legal limbo. The policies came into force after two National Guard members were allegedly shot by an Afghan citizen last year. State Department's accusing Britain of having a so-called two-tier policing system that is prejudiced against white people. In a post on X, the Trump administration referenced the case of a British teenager who was handcuffed by police as he lay dying. NPR's Fatima Al-Kassab reports.
21: In a post on X, the Trump administration said ideological conditioning and two-tiered policing are glaring symptoms of civilizational decline. Right-wing British politicians have repeatedly alleged Britain has a so-called two-tiered policing system where people of colour get treated better than white people. After the murder of 18-year-old student Henry Novak, whose wrongful arrest in his dying moments sparked outrage and riots across Britain. Novak, who was white, was arrested after his attacker, who is Sikh, lied to police and accused Novak of racial abuse.
18: That's Fatima Al-Kassab reporting from London. This is NPR News. The World Health Organization and Africa CDC have launched a plan to respond to the ongoing Ebola outbreak in the center of the continent. NPR's Jonathan Lambert reports they're aiming to raise more than $500 million to fund the plan.
22: It's been 3 weeks since the WHO declared the Ebola outbreak an international health emergency. It's already one of the largest ever and shows no signs of slowing down. WHO Director General Tedros Adhanom Ghebreyesus says the plan focuses on strengthening every stage of the response.
23: Surveillance must lead quickly to testing. Testing must trigger isolation and care. Infection prevention must protect health workers and patients. And community engagement must be continuous, grounded in trust, and responsive to concerns.
22: Officials say the response will cost $518 million through November. So far, they've only gotten pledges of a bit more than half that from countries, NGOs, and philanthropies. Jonathan Lambert, NPR News.
18: Reuters reports President Trump said today he has a meeting scheduled with artificial intelligence companies at the White House, adding that it might happen, quote, maybe next week. The U.S. economy coming off a surprisingly strong month in job growth. The Labor Department reporting that employers added 172,000 jobs in May. That's about double what was initially projected. The unemployment rate steady at 4.3%. In the wake of today's numbers from the Labor Department and higher inflation, the Fed may continue to resist lowering interest rates. It's NPR News.
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16: This is Fresh Air. I'm TV critic David Bean Cooley. The 79th Annual Tony Awards are this Sunday, honoring the best of Broadway from the previous season of stage plays and musicals. To note the occasion, we're revisiting interviews with two dynamic Tony-winning stars from Broadway's past. We'll hear from Angela Lansbury, a six-time Tony recipient, including for the musicals Mame, Gypsy, and Sweeney Todd, the Demon Barber of Fleet Street. And we'll start with Alan Cumming, who won a Tony for his role as the MC in the revival of Cabaret. Both of them had a major impact on the New York stage, yet both came from the UK, Angela Lansbury from England and Alan Cumming from Scotland. Alan Cumming was born in 1965 and has been acting in television, movies, and the theater since the 1980s. As an actor, he's somewhat of a chameleon, shifting looks and accents to fit the occasion and the role. He played Hamlet on stage, a filmmaker in the Spice Girls movie, and the desk clerk in Stanley Kubrick's Eyes Wide Shut. He played Eli Gold in TV's The Good Wife and The Good Fight, the blue-skinned Nightcrawler in X2 X-Men United, and another blue-skinned character in the world of animation, providing the voice of Gutsy Smurf. And while he continues to be involved in the stage, he won a second Tony in 2022 as a producer of the musical A Strange Loop. He's now having lots of fun on television. On the Emmy-winning Peacock reality competition series The Traitors, Alan Cumming hosts a group of guests assembled to solve a mystery. Which of those among them are secretly working against him? This show is set in a castle in Scotland, and Cumming, as the host, leans into the outrageousness of it all. He wears kilts and flashy costumes, and whenever talking to the competitors on The Traitors, turns his Scottish brogue up to 11, as in this scene from the show's most recent season.
5: "The first duty of society is justice," said Alexander Hamilton, "and so here we are. Don't throw away your shot, players." The tear-stained pages of traitors' history are filled with the blood of the innocent at this table. And what a triumph it would be if you caught a traitor on the opening page. Look around you. Who at the table has your back? And who would sooner stab you in it?
16: At the Tonys this year, the most nominated musicals are The Lost Boys and Schmigadoon, each of which is up for 12 awards. Alan Cumming isn't in that Broadway production, but he did star in the original TV version of Schmigadoon in 2021 on television. In the first season, which featured the same plot and characters now performed on Broadway, he played Mayor Menlove. And in the 2022 sequel, a take on darker musicals that was subtitled Welcome to Schmicago, he played Dooley Blight, a butcher with a tragic past. It was a clear, loving homage to the title character of Sweeney Todd. And Alan Cumming is so good in it, I hope he gets to star in the next official Sweeney Todd revival. Listen.

0: John Cumming, of course, already has killed in one musical revival. On stage and in the movies, Joel Grey had originated the role of the Berlin MC at the Kit Kat Club, a den of debauchery surrounded by the rise of the Nazis in 1929 and 1930. He was great in that role, iconic even. Yet Alan Cumming has made it his own. His cabaret revival originated at the Donmar Warehouse in England in 1993 and came to Broadway 5 years later. Sam Mendes directed, Rob Marshall provided the choreography, and Natasha Richardson co-starred as Sally Bowles, the role played in the original 1966 Broadway production and 1972 film by Liza Minnelli. Years later, he appeared in a revival of the revival, opposite such very diverse yet equally dazzling Sallys as Michelle Williams and Emma Stone. Let's hear how Alan Cumming sounded in the 2014 Roundabout Theater production, the same company that had produced the 1998 Tony Award-winning production.
1: Meine Damen und Herren, Mesdames et Messieurs, Ladies and Gentlemen, Guten Abend, Bonsoir.

0: Je suis votre grand-père. I am your host. Un sage willkommen, bienvenue, welcome.
1: Alan Cumming, welcome back to Fresh Air, and congratulations. You're so wonderful in the show. It's so terrific.
2: Thank you, Teddy.
1: Thank you. Thank you for coming. You've said, I think, that this revival was your birthday present to yourself. What does that mean? Did you initiate the idea of reviving it again?
2: No, I didn't. But it was Sam Mendes who called me up a few years ago. And I mean, there's been sort of various attempts to redo it or to put it on since it ended. I mean, I did it for a year from 98 to 99, and it actually finished, I think, in 2004 on Broadway. But anyway, so a few years ago, Sam said, you know, I think it's a good time. The rights are going to be up, and so therefore someone else will do it, and, you know, maybe the estate wants us to do our production again. And I just sort of thought it would be, and the thing about the birthday is that I'm 49, and so I'll be 50 in January 27th next year. And so in my 50th year, I am singing and dancing in a Broadway musical, and I'm dancing a kick line with, you know, girls who are 24. And so that was kind of the birthday present to myself, that I would be hitting 50, doing things that I couldn't do when I was, you know, 25.
1: Oh, that is nice. You couldn't kick like that? Or they just didn't have the opportunity?
2: I was so out of shape and unfit when I was 25. I think even when I did it 15 years ago, I wasn't as fit as I am now.
1: So why do you love doing the role?
2: Well, I mean, just on a day-to-day, going to work and doing that, it's such fun. It's, you know, so kind of energetic. It just takes up every single element of being an actor. It's your body is used to its capacity, both, you know, physically, vocally, and emotionally as well. But also in a kind of larger way, I think it's a really important show, in that the reason it's done again, the reason we're doing it again, is that it has something to say. You know, it's about the rise of Nazism, and the fact that if you're not incredibly vigilant, oppression of some kind can slowly creep up and take over. And I think that the way that the show is like fun, and you say, oh, it's sexy and they're hilarious and oh, and blah, blah. And then it slowly goes dark. You as an audience member have kind of become complicit in that, and that sort of mirrors the way that you see Nazism creeping in, and people think, oh, it'll be fine, don't worry, it'll go away, and then slowly it doesn't, and it's too late.
1: I would like you to describe your character physically, what you're wearing, what your hair looks like.
2: Well, initially, I've jet black hair right now, which is not natural, Terry, I'll confess. So I've jet black hair, sort of, you know, late 1920s, kind of floppy on top, short at the back and the sides. The first costume I wear a little leather coat, but I shortly take that off, and I've got kind of like a black dinner suit trousers, but they're cut at the knees, a pair of big combat boots, and this kind of strappy thing, a kind of like suspenders. You know, it's almost like I'm topless, but I've got the suspender thing with a little bow tie at my chest, at my what do you call that bit in the middle of it? Sternum. And it's almost like a cantilever system to hike up my manhood, if you will.
1: Yes, your manhood is kind of like italicized
2: It's in bold.
1: It's in bold letters, yes.
2: It's sort of like a wonder bra for the male junk.
3: Alan Cumming speaking with Terry Gross about playing the MC for the third time in a 2014 revival of Cabaret. We'll hear more of Terry's conversation with Alan Cumming after a break. 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
5: 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More about the church that welcomes everyone at mayflowerucc.org.
3: This is Fresh Air. If you're just joining us, we're celebrating the Tony Awards this Sunday by listening back to Terry's 2014 interview with Alan Cumming, who won a Tony for his 1998 performance of the MC in Cabaret. Cumming starred as the MC three times, in a 1993 London production, in 1998 on Broadway, and again in 2014. They all were directed by Sam Mendes.
1: What is your take on the host, the MC that you play, and the club, the Kit Kat Club that you're in? Do you have a backstory for him in your mind?
2: I'll tell you my sort of very slim backstory is he was a rent boy, a boy from the streets of Berlin, who then kind of, you know, started working this club and was kind of funny. And so he got kind of, as he got a bit older, got a job. And the Kit Kat Club is basically a, you know, a den of iniquity. It's got a little show, but there's kind of, you know, sex going on, there's drugs going on. It's a very low life kind of place. So that's basically all my story for this man. He used to be, you know, he has a background as a sex worker who then becomes, who you can sing a bit. And I don't know his name. I don't know where he, you know, I actually don't think that's important. I don't worry about that because there is a larger, broader, more overreaching thing about this character. He's kind of like this, he guides the audience. He's like a puppeteer almost, or a sort of a Pied Piper, if you like, who takes the audience on this journey, kind of tells them what to think at certain times, guides them into certain things, and then ultimately, because he's got their trust, can betray that trust or also make them worry for him and for what's going on in the show. So it's almost like a sort of a Brechtian character of standing outside the story and commenting on it as it's happening.
1: You've portrayed this character in three separate versions of this Sam Mendes production. First, when you were 28 years old in 1993, then when you were 33 years old in 1998, and now when you're 49 years old in 2014.
2: And next time.
1: And I've seen the new production, and I've seen excerpts of both of the other productions. And there's things that are very similar. One of the differences is that, you know, you've gotten older. And I think that changes the character. You know, the rent boy turned MC in this kind of seedy club at age 28 is different from that same character at age 49. Because that character hasn't made it out of that club. Still there at age 49. So in that sense, he becomes kind of even darker.
2: I think that's absolutely true. I think this production of the production is darker, partly because I'm older and because the sort of sex element of the show, the sensationalist kind of, the thing in 1998 when we came to America was so shocking and took up so much of people's perception of the whole show, was this, you know, depiction of sexual freedom and hedonism and gay sex and bisexuality and all sorts of things, that I think in a way took over a little too much. And now I think, you know, partly because of that production and partly because the world has changed, that is still an element. It's still fun. It's still very much part of what the story is about, but it doesn't overshadow everything. And also it has allowed the kind of darkness to come out a little bit more.
1: You know, in speaking about the sexuality of this production, it's sexualized in a different way than, say, the movie Cabaret, which I think a lot of people are familiar with. In the movie version of Cabaret, Joel Grey starred in the role of the MC, of the host. And I think he played it kind of, he's great in it. And I think he played it kind of like a ringmaster in a circus of sexual deviance. And I think deviance is what they would have been called at the time. Mm-hmm. I'm trying to use a word from the period. And you play it like you are sexually seducing us into your kind of debauched world.
2: I mean, I feel like, I mean, I do feel that. I feel like I'm saying, you know, the gesture I do at the very beginning of the show is my finger. I am going, come here, come here, come here. And that's, I think, a sort of overriding metaphor for what I think that character does. And he's going, come on, come on, you know you want to, and it's going to be fun. And then, of course, and the audience does want to, and they do come. And then, of course, that's when they become complicit in the whole horror.
1: So the character that you play in Cabaret is very sexually ambiguous. I mean, in terms of sexual orientation, gay, bisexual, who knows? into everything, as I think. whatever he wants it. You came out as bisexual, I think, the same year that Cabaret was revived in the United States in 1998 with you starring in it. And you've been married for how long? You have a husband.
2: I have a husband. I've been married to him for, since 2007. So 7 years.
1: So did you time coming out with the production of Cabaret?
2: It was all a huge press campaign. It was all a massive Machiavellian
1: Clever.
2: Plot. No, I...
1: That's the point of sexuality, actually.
2: Power.
1: Yeah.
2: Kind of is. What I think you're getting at, I'll give you a little précis that I hope will answer your question. I've always felt I was bisexual. I used to be married to a woman. Before that, I'd had a relationship with a man. I then had another relationship with a woman. And then since then, I've had, relationships with men. So but I still feel, I still would define myself as bisexual, partly because that's what I feel, but also because I think it's important to... I think that sexuality in this country especially is very seen as a very black and white thing. And I think we should encourage the grey. I don't kind of go around in my life thinking, oh my God, I'm going to have sex with a woman soon because I said I was bisexual. That's what I feel inside. It's like saying you're straight or you're gay or you're bisexual. It's just what you are. And whatever you're doing in your life is almost, it runs obviously parallel, but it's kind of secondary to how you are inside. And so that's how I've always felt, and I still do, even though, I'm very happily married to a really amazing man, and I wish to be so for the rest of my life. The other thing is that the coming out thing, in 1998, when I came to America, there was such a huge explosion of interest in the show and in me, and I hadn't really, I was kind of well known in Britain, but I hadn't really ever discussed my sexuality in a public way like that. And because of playing this character and all the kind of slight, puritanical shockwaves that were sending around America, a lot of people were just constantly asking me about it. And so I decided to take matters into my own hand, and I did an interview and a cover story for Out magazine, and I thought that was a good forum for it to be discussed calmly and adultly, and so I did that. So it was kind of as a result of all the speculation, but it was really funny. I remember people saying, "So, the first question in an interview for some weighty tome would be, 'So, are you gay?'" And I would go, "Why, do you fancy me?" And then go, "Oh no, just someone in my office was asking." And I was like, "Oh really? Well." I thought, really, is that the most important thing? And sometimes it is the most important thing, because if people don't have a black and white answer, they can't get beyond that. And so you have to I think you just got to get out of the way. And that's what I did. And it wasn't like it's one of those things, when you become famous and people are more interested in your personal life often than your work, it's a weird thing, because you think, oh, I seem to be sleeping with more boys now. Should I do a press release? It's a really difficult one to know when to announce.
3: Alan Cumming speaking with Terry Gross in 2014. He starred as the MC in Cabaret three times, in a 1993 London production, in 1998, where he won a Tony for his performance, and again in a 2014 revival. Coming up, we'll hear more from Alan Cumming. And we'll hear from another world-class Tony Award winner, Angela Lansbury. She earned 6 Tony Awards over her lifetime, including for her performances as Mama Rose in the Broadway production of Gypsy and the pie shop owner Mrs. Lovett in Sweeney Todd. More after a break. I'm David Bianculli, and this is Fresh Air.
6: So you see, everyone in Berlin has a perfectly marvelous roommate. Some people have 2 people.

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6: This is Fresh Air. I'm David Biancooley. If you're just joining us, we're celebrating the Tony Awards this Sunday by listening back to Terry's 2014 interview with Alan Cumming, who won a Tony for his 1998 performance of the MC in Cabaret. Cumming starred as the MC three times, in a 1993 London production, on Broadway in 1998, and again in 2014. They all were directed by Sam Mendes. Here's Cumming singing the song Money from the 1998 performance of Cabaret.

Money makes the world go round. It makes the world go round. A mark, a yen, a buck, or a pound, a buck, or a pound, a buck.

0: That's Alan Cummings singing Money from the 1998 cast recording of Cabaret, and he's starring now in the new revival of it. I really do love the way you sing. And I want to hear how you prepared to sing for this role. But before we talk about that, I want to play you something that John Kander had to say. I interviewed John Kander, who wrote the music. Fred Ebb wrote the lyrics for Cabaret. And I asked him what he did before composing the music for Cabaret and what he listened to. And here's what he told me.
1: For Cabaret, I listened to a lot of German jazz and vaudeville music, also of the late 20s and very early 30s, and then promptly forgot about it. It sounds like a very kind of crude way of doing research, but it works for me. You listen and you listen and you listen and then put it away and don't think about it anymore. And I have this absolute belief that the styles of the music that you've been listening to seep into your unconscious and come out in your own language.
0: And that was John Kander on Fresh Air in 2003. So John Kander said that, you know, he listened to all this music and then just let it seep in as opposed to actually thinking about it when he was composing. What did you listen to? And did you have that attitude, too, that it would just naturally seep in?
2: I'm a big believer in seepage. I am. I really am. The first time around, I read a lot of stuff about the Weimar cabarets and just generally the history of that time. What was great when we did it in London the first time was that Stephen Spender, who was one of the chums of Christopher Isherwood and W.H. Auden, those boys who were, you know, in Berlin at that time, he was still alive then. He came into rehearsal to ask to sort of, you know, talk to us, and we got to ask him questions. So that was amazing to have someone who's actually really there. And I said, it was so funny because they said, you know, just be very respectful. Don't, you know, stay off the whole sex thing, blah, blah, blah, blah. So we were asking questions, and I could tell we were getting along. And I said, so, Stephen, you boys from Oxbridge, you didn't really go across there to kind of chronicle the surge of fascism and the change of this. You really went there to get shagged, didn't you? You just went to get boys. And he's like, yes, of course we did. Yes, of course. And I love the idea that this kind of amazing period of history has been chronicled so amazingly by Christopher Isherwood and many other people, but in this case by him, was actually a happy accident, because they really just went there. They were from England, you know, puritanical, shameful England, and they went to Berlin, where you could have sex with people all the time and go to dirty bars, and no one would know. So that was a key for me into getting into this role and understanding what it was like in that time.
0: So you've met and performed with Liza Minnelli.
2: Yes, Liza.
0: What did she mean to you before you met her?
2: It's hard to. It's almost like she was like a movie star from a long, long time ago, like the kind of like a silent movie star or something. She had that kind of sort of mist swirling around her, and I'd seen the movie of Cabaret, and it was more like a lot of the thing. It's hard to describe it. It was more like I was aware of the effect she had on the world and on people, rather than knowing that much about her. Do you see what I mean? Mm-hmm. It wasn't till I was 30. I'd never been to America. I was aware of American culture and things in Britain, but I didn't ever sort of engage in it fully because I don't know why. I just didn't. And then, of course, when I met Liza, she came into my dressing room with Fred Ebb, and as in this tiny dressing room, it was like a kind of size of a shoebox. And she came in and gave me a hug and said, Alan, I want to be your friend forever, which is such a darling thing to say. And then I saw Fred, I went, oh, Fred. And when I finished talking to Fred, I realised that Liza had pushed herself against the wall and had her face in my wet towel, which was hanging on a hook on the wall, in order for me, because the room was so small, in order for me to talk to Fred. And I went, oh, Liza, you're squashed into my towel. She's like, Alan, I'd be squashed into your towel forever for you. She's just the most lovely, hilarious person.

0: And so I've been doing these concerts with her and stuff, and just I just think, lovely Liza, and we have a real laugh, and I think we just get on. I don't know why, we just have a really great understanding of each other.
1: Did she give you any advice about cabaret?
0: Well, I can't really say it on,
1: that sounds
0: on the
1: good.
0: Radio. It's more just a kind of a, like when she came to see Macbeth, the Macbeth that I did last summer, or the last 2 summers, she said this thing, which is a really great, I actually love it. I love this saying. I'll paraphrase it. But she says, just before I was about to go on, I was really terrified. She went, "Darling, take no prisoners and F bleep the wounded." And I think that's great. I mean, obviously not literally, but as a go get 'em and just, don't let anything hold you back. Right. It's a great sort of way of thinking about performing. And I'm a big believer in that. You just have to dive off the cliff, and so is Liza.
2: Alan Cumming speaking with Terry Gross in 2014. After a break, another Tony Award winner, Angela Lansbury. She won 6 Tony Awards over her lifetime, including for her performances as Mama Rose in the Broadway production of Gypsy and the pie shop owner Mrs. Lovett in Sweeney Todd. We'll listen back to Terry's 1980 interview with Lansbury, in which she discusses playing Mrs. Lovett and what it was like to work closely with Stephen Sondheim. 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
2: This is Fresh Air. In honor of the Tony Awards this Sunday, let's continue our celebration of Tony Award winners we love. Angela Lansbury delivered unforgettable performances for her starring roles in the Broadway musicals Mame, Gypsy, and Sweeney Todd. Her work on stage earned her 5 Tony Awards, plus a Lifetime Achievement Tony Award in 2022. Lansbury, who was born in 1925, died in 2022 at age 96. And while a legend on the stage, she conquered other media as well. She starred as Jessica Fletcher on the CBS mystery series Murder, She Wrote for 12 years. On film, she appeared in the 1944 movie Gaslight when she was only 19, and provided the voice of Mrs. Potts singing the title song to the 1991 animated movie Beauty and the Beast. In 1979, the Stephen Sondheim musical Sweeney Todd swept the Tony Awards with 8 wins, including Best Musical and a Best Actress Award for Lansbury. The show was about a murderous barber in Victorian London. Lansbury played Mrs. Lovett, Sweeney Todd's accomplice. She baked his victims into pies.
6: I wonder what the first things were they told you about it to explain what the show would be like.
7: Well, they took it for granted that I knew the legend because coming from England originally, I know all about Sweeney Todd. When I say I know all about Sweeney Todd, I know that he was almost a grand guignol character that was sung about, and little doggerel rhymes were written about, Sweeney Todd will get you if you don't watch out. He's a character almost like Jack the Ripper in English folklore. And he turns up and people quote his name all the time.
6: This is the third musical that Stephen Sondheim had a contribution to. Of course, he wrote this, but he did the lyrics for Gypsy, which you starred in.
7: Yes, it's the third time I've worked with him, actually.
6: Is he the kind of composer who will sit down at the piano with you and sing his songs for you to give you an idea of what he had in his mind?
7: Absolutely. Steve always auditions all his own work. And the thing he loves to do, when he has a new song, he wants you to come over and hear it. And when he's got a few, he'll say, come on over, I want to play you the song that I've written for you in such and such a place in the script. And, you know, I'll pop over to his house and he'll sit down at the piano and he'll sing the song. Kills himself laughing when he was playing The Worst Pies in London. Can you imagine trying to play that and make all the sound effects and, you know, all the beats and so on, which are done with the dough and the rolling pin and all of that. He'd worked it all out. Every piece of business in that song Steve had written, it was right there on the music. She swaps the fly, she hits the dough, she pops her mouth, or whatever she does, you know, at that moment. And no wonder with the price of meat what it is when you get it. Never thought I'd live to see the day. Men are thinking what a treat, finding poor animals what are dying in the street. Mrs. Mooney has a pie shop, does a business, but I've noticed something weird.

0: I want to talk with you about the character that you play. Now, you had said that finding the character was left completely to you, and you went back to books written about Sweeney Todd in the original book to find out a little more about the character. Now, you manage in the production to convey simultaneously meanness and humor, an ability to be murderous with an ability to be extremely warm and friendly and huggable, lovable, and you have the audience on your side as you're participating in these murders. What are some of the ways do you feel that you're able to convey all of that and have the audience with you like that?
1: Now, Mrs. Lovett is really a conglomerate of all of that knowledge that I have of English theatre going way, way back. She is almost a choreographed character. She is so broad in her scope. The idea is that she can do anything. She can slit your throat and you will love her as she's doing it, because she does it with such a total childlike joy and amorality that anything goes. Now, this is everybody's dream of a companion, somebody who will adapt instantly to anything you would like to expect from her at that moment. Now, that's what we all long for. Sweeney Todd, lucky devil, found the very one. Now, occasionally she goes off on her own little tangents, such as when she confides to him that her dream in life is really to retire by the seaside. But if she didn't, and if he didn't provide her with the little house by the sea, she would still do anything in the world that he wanted. Why? Because she absolutely adores him, and always did. Now, these are all the things that I know about Mrs. Lovett. I have to try and sell you on the fact that that this is the case about this old bag lady. But I do understand these things about her, and so that is what I am playing all the time. She is a victim of the gutter. She is on the edge of the establishment. Absolutely anything goes. The fact that they have no money and no food for the pies, the most obvious thing in the world to her is to utilize those poor fellas coming down the chute.
2: Well, you know me. Bright ideas just pop into my head and I keep thinking. Seems a downright shame.
3: Shame?
2: Seems an awful waste. Such a nice plump frame. What's his name as? Ad. Has. Nor he can't be traced. Business needs are lipped. Debts to be erased. Think of it as thrift, as a gift. If you get my drift. No? Seems an awful waste. I mean, with the price of meat, what it is, when you get it, if you get it.
3: Huh.
2: Good you got it. Take, for instance, Mrs. Mooney and a pie shop. Business never better, using only pussycats and toast. And a pussy's good for maybe 6 or 7 at the most. And I'm sure they can't compare as far as taste.
3: Mrs. Lovett, what a charming notion.
2: Well,
3: and a handy practical and appropriate as always. Mrs. Lovett, how I've lived without you all these years, I never.

0: These are desperate times, Mrs. Lovett, and desperate measures must be taken.
1: Here we are now, hot out of the oven.
0: What is that?
1: It's priest. Have a little priest.
0: Is it really good?
1: Sir, it's too good, at least. Then again, they don't commit sins of the flesh, so it's pretty fresh.
0: Awful lot of fat.
1: Only where it's at.
0: Haven't you got poet or something like that?
1: Now you see, the trouble with poet is, how do you know it's deceased? Try the priest.
0: Heavenly. Not as hearty as Bishop, perhaps, but...
2: That was Angela Lansbury and Len Carew singing A Little Priest from Sweeney Todd. In 2022, Lansbury won her sixth Tony for Lifetime Achievement. She died that same year at the age of 96. The Tonys are scheduled to be televised Sunday night on CBS. Coming up, film critic Justin Chang reviews the horror films Backrooms and Obsession. This is Fresh Air.
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2: This is Fresh Air. The horror films Backrooms and Obsession defied expectations by claiming the top two spots at the box office last weekend in what many are calling a game-changing moment for the movie industry. Both are relatively low-budget first features from 20-something directors who got their start making short films for their YouTube channels. Our film critic, Justin Chang, saw them both.
8: In 2019, a photo posted on the message board 4chan gave rise to the creepy concept of the backrooms, an endless maze of what appeared to be abandoned corporate offices, with beige carpets, yellow walls, and fluorescent lights. The idea of being doomed to wander this mundane liminal space proved popular enough to inspire a horror meme and a web series directed by a teenager named Kane Parsons. Now Parsons is 20, and his new Backrooms feature is the number one movie at the box office. With more than $80 million so far, it's already made back its budget and then some. It's an elegantly disorienting movie, with a number of riddles that, at least initially, it wisely avoids answering. It's set in 1990, in the suburbs of Santa Clara Valley, California. Chiwetel Ejiofor plays Clark, a middle-aged alcoholic with a failing furniture store business. One night, in the basement of his store, he somehow walks through a wall and finds himself in the back rooms. He wanders the space for hours, and his mad curiosity stokes ours, too. Who built this ugly labyrinth, and why? And what is the strange, hulking creature he hears and sometimes sees? Clark returns to the back rooms day after day, obsessively mapping out the different levels and marveling at the sometimes eccentric design choices and furnishings. Some of the chairs and shelves might have come from his store. At one point, he convinces his work assistant and her boyfriend to join him and film the place with a camcorder, at which point the movie briefly becomes a spooky found footage thriller in the style of that innovative 90s horror classic, The Blair Witch Project.
9: So, it's like, what, like an empty office building?
10: In here? Sure. But it's like it was made by a bunch of construction workers on acid. There's even a pool.
11: There's a pool?
10: Yeah, I mean, kinda. Keep up.
8: Clark also talks about the backrooms to his therapist, Mary, a wonderful Renata Reinsve, who becomes an important secondary character. At one point, we hear Mary articulate some of the movie's themes a little too bluntly. We all have our loops, our habits, she says, behaviors that keep us walking in circles. Clark's new playground, in other words, is a kind of prison, a metaphor for how we get stuck in traps of our own making. But that's just one of many psychological readings that can be projected onto the backrooms. For some viewers, they will evoke the thrill and the terror of extreme isolation. For others, they'll remind them of the pandemic, when office buildings everywhere stood empty. These are fascinating ideas. But it's when Parsons begins trying to nail them down that his movie becomes a smaller, more conventional thing than it was at the start. Backrooms is full of mysteries within mysteries. It would have been better to leave more of them unsolved. Even so, at its best, Backrooms can be unnervingly effective. It also isn't the only horror movie that has defied expectations this summer. Since its May 15th release, the ultra-low-budget supernatural thriller, Obsession, has grossed more than $100 million, making it one of the year's most profitable films. On the surface, it's a less conceptually ambitious piece of work than Backrooms, but it's also, I think, the better and more genuinely subversive movie. Michael Johnston plays Bear, a reserved young music store employee who's smitten with his friend and co-worker, Nikki, played by Indy Navaretti. When he buys a novelty item at a crystal shop that claims to grant its owner a single wish, Bear half-heartedly wishes that Nikki would love him more than anyone in the world. From there, the 26-year-old writer-director Curry Barker spins a story that's basically the monkey's paw meets Fatal Attraction. Nikki and Bear become a couple, to the bewilderment of their friends and co-workers. Before long, Nikki's magically induced feelings for Bear begin to manifest in increasingly disturbing, shocking ways, from extreme clinginess to jealous, even homicidal fury. Obsession is thus the latest riff on the old adage, to be careful what you wish for. But what gives it its peculiar power is that it presents Nikki, not Bear, as the story's true victim. Bear's wish is a supreme violation of her emotional, spiritual, and physical autonomy, and Navaretti's astonishing performance dramatizes an internal clash between two Nikkis. She doesn't just go off the rails. We see her, at every step, struggling to stay on the rails. By the time Barker drops a direct reference to The Exorcist, it's already clear that Obsession is a demonic possession movie. It uses the prism of genre to speak to issues of consent, male loneliness, and how even a guy as seemingly kind and sensitive as Bear can become a woman's worst nightmare.
2: Justin Chang is a film critic at The New Yorker. He reviewed Backrooms and Obsession, now in theaters. On Monday's show, in celebration of the 15th anniversary of the Tony Award-winning musical The Book of Mormon, the two original stars, Andrew Rannells and Josh Gad, will make guest appearances in a Broadway revival. We'll talk to them both about the show and how it changed their lives. They're both really funny, on and off stage. I hope you can join us. To keep up with what's on the show and get highlights of our interviews, follow us on Instagram at NPR Fresh Air. 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We're rolling out new videos with in-studio guests, behind-the-scenes shorts, and iconic interviews from the archive. Fresh Air's executive producer is Sam Brigger. Our senior producer today is Thea Challoner. Our technical director and engineer is Audrey Bentham, with additional engineering support by Joyce Lieberman, Julian Hertzfeld, and Tina Calique. Our interviews and reviews are produced and edited by Phyllis Myers, Roberta Shorrock, Anne-Marie Baldonado, Lauren Krenzel, Teresa Madden, Monique Nazareth, Susan Yakundi, Anna Bauman, and Nico Gonzalez-Whistler. Our digital media producer is Molly C.V. Nesper. For Terry Gross and Tanya Mosley, I'm David Bianculli.

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1: Death Cab for Cutie frontman Ben Gibbard was working on the band's latest project while going through a divorce. 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
7: One ceasefire fell apart, now they're scrambling to get a new one in place. Spoiler alert, it's a really tough assignment.
8: The Middle East is a complex system. We broke it, and you can't put it back together again.
7: I'm Marco Werman. Today, why negotiations between the U.S. and Iran keep getting stuck on Lebanon. Also on the show, voters in Peru are headed to the polls with a big worry on their minds.
9: In Peru, we are seeing a crime wave like never before.
7: And we'll hear a gripping survival story from Mount Everest, where a Sherpa disappeared on the mountain for 6 days.
10: Everyone had assumed he was dead. His wife told me that she got the phone call that her husband was alive when they were just starting the funeral rituals for him.
7: Plus, breaking a big sweat in German competitive sauna. That's all ahead today on The World.
11: Live from NPR News, I'm Lakshmi Singh. The Trump White House's reason to celebrate over the latest jobs report as the president's dogged by low approval ratings in a midterm election year. Last month, employers added 172,000 jobs to their payrolls. The unemployment rate held at 4.3%. With more on where people have been picking up more work, here's NPR's Scott Horsley.
12: Much of the hiring in May was in restaurants and local government. Healthcare, which has been a steady source of job growth, added another 35,000 jobs last month. Construction companies also added workers in May, while banks and insurance companies cut jobs.
11: NPR's Scott Horsley. House Republicans came out with a budget proposal this week for the Departments of Labor, Health and Human Services, and Education for the next fiscal year. NPR's Anaki Mehta reports it includes many cuts to education, with some increases for special ed.
13: For the 2026-27 school year, Republicans are proposing to cut $1.6 billion from one of the biggest sources of federal funding for low-income students, Title I, which reaches more than two-thirds of the nation's schools. There'd also be cuts to spending on students learning English, teacher training programs, and K-12 schools and colleges that allow transgender girls and women to participate in women's sports. There is a slight funding increase for special education, though the federal office that oversees those programs is expected to move to other agencies as the Trump administration downsizes the Federal Education Department. The House bill makes no mention of those expected moves, and Congress has until September 30th to approve the bill. Janaki Mehta, NPR News.
11: President Trump says he wants his new acting director of national intelligence, Bill Pulte, to further scale back the office.
14: Way too high for way too long. Yeah, I wouldn't mind. If he cut, I wouldn't mind that.
11: Trump, speaking to reporters on Air Force One in an earlier interview with The Wall Street Journal, Trump said he asked Bolte to begin the process of dismissing more national intelligence employees. Ukraine and Russia have carried out another exchange of prisoners of war. NPR's Hanna Polymarenko reports from Kyiv that 185 Ukrainian servicemen and one civilian returned to Ukraine and 185 soldiers went home to Russia.
14: Ukrainian State Border Guard Service shows footage of the released prisoners of war singing the Ukrainian national anthem as they arrived to Ukrainian territory. According to Ukrainian Parliament Commissioner for Human Rights Dmytro Lubinets, most of them had been held captive since 2022. He noted that among those released were a father and son who served in the same brigade and were captured only one day apart. Lubinets added that partners from the United States and the United Arab Emirates played a significant role in this exchange, as well as in previous exchanges. Hanna Polomarenko, NPR News, Kyiv.
11: It's NPR. The American artificial intelligence company Anthropic wants the globe to hit pause on the technology's development. The maker of the Claude chatbot says there needs to be a brake pedal on the system to protect humanity. AI expert and Humanology.ai founder Scott Spiro raises concerns about a technology that advances on its own without human intervention.
15: If the AI doesn't have a moral compass built in, then how do we know how that AI is going to treat us? Nobody knows this yet.
11: A Nepali man working as a Sherpa has been found alive on Mount Everest 7 days after he went missing. Shweta Desai has the latest.
16: Nepali language outlet Kantipur reports that 52-year-old Dawa Sherpa was hired as a cook by a company that leads expeditions up Mount Everest. But he was ordered to accompany foreign climbers to the summit because of a shortage of manpower. Sherpa went missing on May 29th near an area known as the Yellow Band. It's also known as the Death Zone. He was found by employees of a pollution control committee who were working near the base camp. They were cleaning up refuse left behind by climbers. Sherpa's family is questioning why a search for the man did not happen sooner. Nepali media have highlighted the incident as an example of shoddy regulations that put locals and tourists at risk in climbing the world's highest mountain. For NPR News, I'm Shweta Desai in Mumbai.
11: I'm Lakshmi Singh, NPR News, in Washington.
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18: This is The World. I'm Marco Werman. Thank you for being here on this Friday. Peruvians are headed back to the polls this weekend to choose their next president. Many voters there are unhappy with the choice they've been left with in this runoff. The candidate on the right is the daughter of a notorious past president whose name is synonymous with corruption, violence, and undermining democracy in Peru. The candidate on the left is embroiled in controversy. He's been accused of fraud. We begin today with the chaotic political situation in Peru. Our guest is Peruvian journalist Marco Cifuentes, based in Spain. He helped us get our heads around how it came down to these two candidates and what that means for the people who are voting on Sunday. He started by talking about one big issue shaping this election, crime.
9: In Peru, we are seeing a crime wave like never before. Peru, traditionally, historically, has never been a violent street crime country. That changed in the last 5-6 years. A lot of gangs have made their way into the country, and also a lot of gangs. And that's a radical change in the way of living in Peru.
18: I mean, we should remember there was a period of political violence in Peru, notably the Shining Path guerrillas, but you're saying just like straight up crime, not a thing. To be clear, the extortion is not tied to either candidate. It's being done by gangs now and far predates the race for the presidency. How are the candidates planning to address this issue over the next 48 hours, if it's top of mind for everybody?
9: Well, Fujimori, Keiko Fujimori, is riding in the memory of her father. You know, her father was the president that put an end to that political violence that you were just talking about. But I have to say that that end came with a cost, and that cost was paramilitary groups sponsored by the government, and those groups were the reason that why Fujimori was in jail, because he sponsored personally those groups. But, you know, a lot of Peruvians have a memory of that presidency ending the terrorists' violence. So she, her daughter, says, well, as my father, I can do that with the gang violence. The other candidate, Roberto Sanchez, that rides with the memory of Pedro Castillo, that was the last president elected 5 years ago, he has what we could call an anti-Fujimorist approach with that. Because in the last 5 years, the Fujimoristic congressmen and congresswomen, they have sponsored a lot of what in Peru are called pro-crime laws, las leyes pro-crimen, that they have designed to protect them. But in that way, they also protected a lot of criminal activities. They are laws that make the persecution of crime really hard. So the candidate of the left, Roberto Sanchez, he has said that his first action on the office is going to be derogar, put down those laws.
18: What is the overall mood in Peru with regards to this election? How are people feeling about it and about politics in general?
9: You have to take in account that Keiko Fujimori and Roberto Sanchez, on the first round together, they got about 25% of the vote. There is such a little percentage of the population that voted for them. So there is not a lot of excitement. There is not a lot of passion going on. There is this common sense of going to vote for the lesser of evil. And this has happened in Peru, like, I don't know, since the last 3 or 4 elections, going back 20 years. There is not a lot of people happy with this election.
18: I mean, it is understandable that Peruvians are not happy with this choice. Sanchez connected to a disgraced and jailed former president. Fujimori has her own father's legacy of authoritarianism and corruption shadowing her. So if these two candidates were really low scoring, but they emerged with the highest percentage to go into this runoff, why were there not more moderate candidates and more popular options?
9: Well, you know, the first round, it had like 30-something candidates. So it was a lot of dispersion on the vote. There was a centrist candidate, but he came fourth.
18: Yeah, it sounds like California's jungle primary.
9: Yeah. And he came fourth like by nothing, you know. So it was like a matter of a few hundred of thousands votes. Mm. So it was really close. But I think that Roberto Sanchez had all the force of the rural sons of Peru. So that final push came from those rural sons.
18: We've been talking a lot about the issue of extortion. What else is top of mind for voters?
9: Well, the economy. The economy is, for some people, number one. Peru hasn't really recovered economically from the pandemic. Not really.
18: So, why do you think Peru is unable to kind of successfully emerge from the pandemic?
9: Well, since the pandemic, we've had like 6 presidents. You can make any policy with that instability.
18: That was Peruvian journalist Marco Cifuentes. He's based in Spain.

0: The negotiations between the U.S. and Iran to end the war have been complicated by Iran's condition that any peace deal must include Lebanon. Iran's aim, it seems, is to protect Hezbollah militants based in Lebanon. Hezbollah, as we've reported, has been launching rockets into Israel since the start of the U.S.-Israeli war on Iran. Israeli forces are now occupying parts of Lebanon and carrying out attacks against the militants. This week, President Trump announced a ceasefire between Lebanon and Israel, but Hezbollah itself was not included in that negotiation, and on the ground, the ceasefire doesn't seem to be holding. The world's Shirin Jafari has been looking into why Iran has made the war in Lebanon a central part of its negotiations with the U.S.
1: A giant yellow and green Hezbollah flag was hoisted up the famous Azadi Monument in Tehran this week. This video, published in Iranian state media and set to revolutionary music, showed men lining up to help get the roughly 2,000-foot flag up the monument. This is yet another reminder of the place that Hezbollah occupies in the Iranian state's discourse. The group, based in Lebanon, has long been an ally of Iran, which financially supports it. Iran's Foreign Minister Abbas Araghchi laid out Tehran's position this week in an interview with a Lebanese TV channel.
2: نحن مصيرنا واحد لنهاية هذه الحرب في إيران وفي المنطقة وفي لبنان أيضا سيكون هذا المصير مرتبط وواحد.
1: There is a single path for us in the region, he said, through an interpreter. Either the war stops in both Iran and Lebanon, or it doesn't stop in neither. U.S. Secretary of State Marco Rubio summed up the issue in his remarks at the Senate Committee on Foreign Relations hearing on Tuesday.
3: We are trying to view the Lebanon-Israeli talks as separate and distinct from Iran. And what Iran wants to do is mix it all together.
1: There are several reasons as to why Iran has made Lebanon part of the broader bargaining package with Washington. Sanam Vakil directs the Middle East and North Africa program at Chatham House, a think tank based in the UK. She says the war in Lebanon is important to Iran for political and ideological reasons. It's also about its rivalry with Israel.
4: Iran wants to showcase that it still has influence. In that context, it wants to protect Hezbollah from further military incursions, and it wants to showcase that through its pressure, it can force indirectly Prime Minister Netanyahu to back down.
1: There were some tensions between Trump and Netanyahu this week. The president used strong language in a phone call with the prime minister, demanding that he backs down on attacks in Beirut. Alan Eyre, former U.S. diplomat and Iran expert who worked on the previous nuclear deal, says Iran is using Lebanon to expose the gaps between the U.S. and Israel.
5: Israel is still dedicated to the toppling of the Islamic Republic of Iran and the de-arming of Hezbollah, whereas the United States at this point just wants to get the Strait of Hormuz reopen, cut its losses, and pull out of this war, which has been a strategic blunder on its part.
1: Eyre adds that Iran knows full well that an end to the current war does not necessarily mean it won't be attacked again. And that's why it wants to keep Hezbollah as a deterrence.
5: For Iran, this is a red line. They can't throw Hezbollah under the bus. If they throw Hezbollah under the bus, who's going to align with them in the future?
1: Iran is going through its own financial and domestic challenges, Eyre adds. But an end to the war will likely come with some sort of financial boost for Tehran, possibly the lifting of some sanctions, unblocking of some of its assets, or tolls on ships going through the Strait of Hormuz. And Iran will likely use that money to rebuild its support for its allies in the region, he says. Iran is also taking advantage of this moment to re-establish its own regional role. That's according to Randa Slim. She's the director of the Middle East program at the Stimson Center, a think tank in Washington.
6: There is this narrative in the region that the United States is not a reliable ally, that it abandons its allies quickly. And I think Iran wants to counter that narrative as far as its own relationship with its own partners and proxies.
1: Meanwhile, Slim says there is considerable resentment in Lebanon, even among Hezbollah's own supporters, for going to war with Israel in support of Iran.
6: At the same time, there is not a counter message from the rest of Lebanon to make this community feel secure in their future.
1: In attacks against Hezbollah, Israeli forces have destroyed large parts of south of Lebanon, she adds, leaving the displaced communities with nowhere to return to.
6: I mean, the reality started to sink in that they are not going to go home. And in my opinion, that's going to be the major problem facing Hezbollah after this war is over, is the 1 million plus displaced who cannot go home, who are going to look at Hezbollah and say, you brought us into this war. What are you going to do to help us rebuild?
1: Today, in an interview with CNN, Lebanon's president, Joseph Aoun, warned Iran's military to stay out of his country's affairs.
7: It's not your country. It's our country. It's our obligation.
1: Aoun went on to add that Iran is using Lebanon as a bargaining chip in the negotiations with the U.S. He also warned Hezbollah that there is no other way than to sit down and talk. Alan Eyre, the former diplomat, says that whatever happens next in the U.S.-Iran negotiations, one thing is clear, that the region has forever changed as the result of the U.S. and Israeli war on Iran.
5: The Middle East is a complex system. We broke it, and you can't put it back together again. So we're in a new normal, and that new normal is going to be, even if, you know, war ends, less stable and more expensive.
1: New alliances are being formed. Old ones are being reassessed. For The World, I'm Shirin Jafari.

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0: This is The World. I'm Marco Werman. There's a tradition in Germany called Aufguss. It combines the heat of a sauna with aromatherapy using essential oils. The practice has evolved into something theatrical now known as Show Aufguss. Yes, it mixes together that aromatherapy and steam with music and choreographed towel movements performed by so-called Aufguss masters, and it's actually become very competitive across the continent. So the World Dispatch reporter Josh Coat has sweated out for the country's national championships.
6: I'm sitting half naked on a towel in Denmark's largest sauna. It's built like an amphitheater around an oversized sauna oven packed with hot rocks. The room is a sweltering 185 degrees Fahrenheit, and it's filled with 100 sweaty spectators, including me and John Lindgren, a diehard fan of the competition we're about to watch.
7: How many of these Aufguss team shows have you seen?
8: Oh, internationally a lot.
7: Have you seen this team perform before?
8: No, this is brand new because they are cross-national.
6: Before I can ask any more, the doors close and the performers enter. Inside this sweltering theater in the round, I'm about to watch one of the strangest competitions I've ever seen, Show Aufguss. And this first performance is based on the American holiday classic, Home Alone.
9: I made my parents disappear on Christmas. I can do everything I want.
6: It's sort of like Disney on Ice, only instead of a show in an ice rink, everything revolves around steam, scent, and heat inside a sauna. As music blares overhead, the performers pour water and essential oils onto hot rocks, sending clouds of scented steam through the room. Then they grab towels and begin a choreographed dance around the sauna oven, spinning, snapping, and twirling the fabric to direct waves of heat and fragrance at the audience. My nostrils fill with a Christmassy bouquet of cinnamon, clementine, and juniper before everything descends into a slapstick chase scene between the protagonist Kevin and the two burglars.
9: Hey, call the police! Go, we got him! Get the bed!
6: In the end, Kevin pulls out a prop pistol, ending the show and the home invasion. It's not really how things go in the original movie, but it's a helpful plot device to condense this feature-length film into a 15-minute steam shower experience. And, more importantly, the crowd loved it. In German, Aufguss means something like pouring on. Traditionally, in this German-style sauna experience, a so-called Aufguss master pours water and essential oils onto hot sauna stones while guests relax in the scented steam. But Show Aufguss takes that ritual totally off the rails, turning the sweaty aromatherapy into competitive performance art. And Aufguss masters competing here in Copenhagen hope to move up to the World Championships in Germany later this year. John Lindgren, my seatmate in the sauna, says he got absolutely hooked on Show Aufguss after attending the 2016 World Championships.
8: I was like, wow, what is this? It was so weird. It was so amazing. You had team shows and single shows, and it was not what Aufguss was normally about, where you want to give people the sensation of a heat distribution, a heat shower.
6: competitors aren't just judged on their control of heat and fragrance during the session. They also write, choreograph, and perform these elaborate 15-minute theatrical shows. Rasmus Thompson is leader of the Home Alone team. He says that Show Auf Goose is all about creativity, heart, and charisma.
10: Because you usually feel when an Auf Goose master really knows this stuff. They walk in, they take in the room, they are like being professional, and they're just like showing joy of what they're actually doing.
6: And he's quite confident about his team's performance this year.
10: With the experience I have, I've been doing this for 8 years now. I've been competing for 7 of them. I won the last 2 years in a row. And competition-wise, it's been not that close. So
6: with his 2 consecutive wins in the show category, Thompson hopes that this team performance will bring him a whole new level of Auf Goose glory. But the competition is hot.
11: Do you want to play?
6: This is a coming-of-age romance called The Paper Plane. The performance ran the emotional gambit, at times a goofy romp, at others a steamy affair.
8: It was a nice story. It's one of those things that the judges have started scoring that you can bring emotions, and I think their show did that.
6: In another category of the competition, the single show, where Auf Goose masters perform solo, there was a wide range of performances inside that sauna, from mythological tragedy to unspoken melodrama. Here, an Auf Goose master plays a Danish postman, battling depression, isolation, and the elements. He later explained that the use of essential oils like lavender and coffee are intended to evoke his neatly pressed uniform and the daily grind of delivering mail. He circles the room with movements that are at times laborious and woeful, his towel fluttering slowly behind him. That is, until he befriends a dog on his postal route. An invisible, growling mutt that once hounded him comes to love the postman. And the postman, at long last, learns to love himself. Some audience members weren't just sweating, they were wiping back tears. The contest has a jury of 4 international judges looking at showmanship and technique. A lot like figure skating, points are deducted for mistakes.
12: There's a lot of things that you can do wrong.
6: That's Eric Huma, visiting from the Netherlands. He's one of the 4 judges today. He says they score for everything from heat control and fragrance use to towel fanning technique and audience reaction.
12: And even when it's too hot, when an Auf Goose master puts too much water on the oven, that's too hot, you can also be disqualified.
6: On day 4 of the championship, Huma and the judges shared their verdict. It seems that a certain combination of technique, storytelling, and charisma won the day. Rasmus Thompson earned first place in both the team and solo categories. Later this year, he'll be heading to the International Show Auf Goose Championship in Berlin.
10: Well, it's the 3rd year in a row, so I can call myself triple Danish champ and double Danish champ this year. Yeah, it's a hat trick. That's feeling pretty good.
7: And how are you feeling about Berlin coming up?
10: It's going to be fun, so I'm going to knock him dead.
6: He'll be competing against Auf Goose masters from 18 countries, including representatives from 1 relative newcomer to the competition, the United States. For the world, I'm Joshua Koh in Copenhagen.
0: It's the end of the week, so time to get dancing. Let's climb into the time machine and take ourselves back to 1970s West Africa. You know what, that women know thee. Alokoa, that women yane. This is TP Orchestre Polyrythmo in Benin. They were the band, cranking out hits there from the late 1960s into the 1980s. Polyrythmo were so prolific that, get this, in their prime, they were dropping a hit record every 3 weeks. Translate that to over 200 singles in their catalog, making them one of the most productive bands of the last century. By the end of the 80s, hits for Polyrythmo dried up. Then a decade ago, a couple of brief reunions revived interest in the group. They were back on the road, performing some of their classics and deep cuts. Now some of their more obscure B-sides have come out on the compilation West African Beat, Rare Sevens and EPs from Benin and Niger. Yep, TP Orchestre Polyrythmo were also big in Niger, just to the north of Benin. The band was something of a hit-making machine for the region. You're with the world.
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13: This is Oklahoma weather from KOSU. Lows tonight around 70 degrees with a chance of thunderstorms across the state. Showers are expected to continue tomorrow with highs of 80 in Tulsa, 81 in Oklahoma City, and 82 in Stillwater.

0: This is The World. I'm Marco Werman. To Nepal now for a wild story from Mount Everest. It's about a Sherpa who, at the end of this climbing season, did not come down from the mountain with the tourists he'd been guiding. Everyone down below thought he died, but that is not what happened to Hillary Dawa Sherpa.
1: It's quite an incredible story. This will go down as one of the greatest sort of adventure survival stories in Everest history.
0: That's Ben Ayers. He's a journalist based in Nepal for Outside Magazine, who's been reporting from base camp at Everest throughout the season. Notably, Ben has also lived in Nepal on and off for about 20 years. He joined us today from Kathmandu for the news from this climbing season, starting with that unreal tale of survival.
1: What happened was this gentleman, Dawa Sherpa, Dawa is a name that many people share, so everyone gets nicknames, and he's called Hillary Dawa for his strength and prowess in the mountains, although he mainly worked as an expedition cook. This year, he found himself on an expedition being sort of flagged to take a Polish client to the summit. There was a group of four climbers that were going extremely late in the season. On the mountain, basically, everybody knows that the ropes and the ladders through the Khumbu Icefall, that the mountain route will stop being maintained on May 29th. But this group headed up for the summit, and they reached the summit. Other members of the group reached the summit at like 5 p.m. on May 28th. So give them a very limited amount of time to get down. Basically, they were too late. And also, the group was very slow. So already as they headed down the mountain, the group regathered with four of them and oxygen supplies were running low. The Polish climber had very bad frostbite on his hands and things basically unraveled from there. The group split up, and to make a long story short,

0: Hilary Dawa sat down to rest, and he told the two foreign clients that were with him to go down and that he'd catch up with them. And he was never seen again. Everyone suspected that he had just died from exhaustion right there. But it turns out that he had simply run out of oxygen. It's very common if you run out of oxygen to fall asleep, to become hypoxic. And he woke up some hours later alone on the mountain at about 24,000 feet. And he crawled and slid and worked his way down over the next 6 days. At one point near the bottom, he fell into a deep crevasse. He was stuck at the bottom of the crevasse. I think he thought everything was over then. And then a series of avalanches filled the crevasse with snow, and it gave him a ramp to crawl back out on. And he was finally found at the base of the mountain. After everyone had assumed he was dead, his wife, who I spoke with today, told me that she got the phone call that her husband was alive when they were just starting the funeral rituals for him.
1: Oh, my gosh. I mean, every step of the way is just, I mean, nail biting. I'm going to go back to just when he woke up from that deep cold, that hypoxia that you were describing. How common is it for someone in that state to wake up?
0: It's not a given. It's very common for them not to wake up. What you hear about more often is people sitting down and never waking up. So he was quite lucky.
1: Yeah, it is an incredible story. Let's move on to what else is happening on Everest. I mean, Hilary Dawa was found by a cleaning crew. I need to ask, why are there cleaning crews on Mount Everest?
0: It's a bit of a misnomer. He was found by a group of people from the SPCC, the Sagarmatha Pollution Control Committee. That's a local NGO that's responsible for basically managing the garbage problem on Mount Everest. They're responsible for, they keep track of all the waste that's taken off the mountain. They have rules in place. And they also are the ones that maintain the climbing route up through the Khumbu Icefall, that first most dangerous section from base camp to camp one. So this group was actually going up to inspect the route and to make sure that all the ladders and everything had been taken down. And that's where they met him, at the base of the ice falls.
1: Still, I mean, it does tell us that there is a lot of trash that can be left on Everest on the way up. Do they have to summit all the way to the top to look for waste and see what's going on? I mean, it sounds like dangerous work.
0: Well, yeah, absolutely. I mean, one of the stories about Everest that doesn't get told enough is that actually the mountain is getting cleaner every year. When you see these images of places, of camps on the mountain that are strewn with shredded tents and garbage, a lot of that garbage was left there in the 90s and the early 2000s before this group was actively working and before there were rules in place. This year, there was a rule that above a certain level, basically above Camp 2, each climber had to bring down 6 kilograms of trash in addition to everything that they brought up.
1: Interesting.
0: And they're also using heavy lift drones to carry a lot of this garbage off the lower flanks of the mountain to reduce the risk that workers have to take carrying it and getting it down. So, you know, this year we probably saw between 10 and 20 tons of garbage moved off the mountain, in addition to everything that the climbers brought in themselves.
1: What are you hearing from Nepali communities about this work? And I mean, you sound fairly impressed with the change.
0: I am. I mean, you know, so for me, I've spent the past 2 seasons living at Everest Base Camp and witnessing the industry from the inside out. And I think there's a lot of stories, a lot of positive stories about Mount Everest that don't necessarily get the same traction as the stories of dead bodies and garbage and conga lines, you know, at 25,000 feet. Everest is a big source of pride for Nepal, and Everest climbers are, and the whole Everest sort of mythos here is a big part of the Nepali national identity. So I think that when you're here in Nepal, it's one of the things that when you do travel to base camp or you're a part of the Everest climbing scene, the stoke, the excitement and the community, that's actually Everest is a lot of fun. And it's just not something that you necessarily see, well, especially because a lot of Western climbers also want to flex and talk about how hard it actually was. The climbing is hard, there's no doubt, but the community, and there are really a lot of good things happening on the mountain.
1: So how do people in Nepal today see the global traveler hikers who descend on the country to knock this thing off their bucket list?
0: I think that people in Nepal, by and large, are grateful for the economic impact of Mount Everest. And, you know, there are tons of climbers, tons of people that are kind of, especially now you're seeing people coming from the marathon running world. You know, people who are not necessarily mountaineers are coming to get it off their bucket list. Mm.

0: And Nepal and Nepalis are all too happy to accommodate. It's a big source of income for a lot of people, and especially for people who don't from rural areas. So people like Hilary Dawa, they don't have a lot of other alternatives for income. And what climbing also offers, or 8,000 meter climbing on Mount Everest and these high peaks, is it's one of the few industries in Nepal you can come into without an education, and you can work your way up the ladder. If you work hard, if you're honest, if you're diligent, you can make a living, you can feed your family, and there's potential for career advancement. It's very hard to find other opportunities like that in Nepal, and that's why a huge percentage of the country is actually abroad sending money back. So it's actually a pretty good gig for people here, despite the danger.
1: I know you've spoken with a lot of locals. There are videos of these people who have summited, Nepalis who have summited Everest many times without the fame that comes with it when a Westerner coming for sport pulls it off. What kinds of things have people told you about that?
0: I mean, this is a case we're going to see now with Hilary Dawa. He's right now, at the moment, the most famous Nepali globally.
1: Well, that is an interesting side benefit.
0: Yeah. But in terms of like this pattern of Western climbers coming in and taking a lot of credit for a climb that was very much supported by, made possible by locals who have climbed the mountain 20, 25 times or whatever, there isn't necessarily. I think it's one of the things where Nepali tourism workers, people who work in the tourism industry, are very good at providing service to clients. They know enough to not necessarily get bent out of shape about it. And the guys are extremely strong and they know it and they're quite confident, but they're very happy to be working in that industry. It's not to say that there aren't opportunities for change and ways that things could be better. A lot of people here are talking about, had Hilary Dawa been a foreigner and had a foreigner sat down on the mountain, been unable to continue, would he have been left? Would they have called a rescue? And the answer to that is almost inevitably yes. So there's still progress, but I think in terms of the industry and the Nepali workforce and the Nepali people on Mount Everest are becoming more and more professional every year. There's a lot of these IFMGA, which is sort of like the PhD in mountaineering. There's a lot of guides in Nepal who have completed this 6 or 8 year course. And that's also why we don't see so many deaths on the mountain this year. It's not that the mountain is less dangerous, and it's not that there's fewer people. It's that the Nepali workforce has just gotten very good at rescues.
1: Reports say this has been a record year for successful summit attempts. Have there been more attempts across the board, or are climbers just having a better go of it because of climbing conditions or other reasons?
0: Yeah, no, this year was, it broke all the records. There was 492 permits for Mount Everest issued. So 492 foreigners were trying their hand at climbing Everest. On average, on the mountain, you probably see two Nepalis trying to summit, supporting those for each foreign client that's coming. So, in essence, you had 1,500 people trying to climb. At the end of the day, it was just over 1,000 people summited, and that was just from the Nepal side. So this year, the Chinese or Tibetan side of the mountain was closed. And so that was a huge record. I think the reason this year it was so successful is there was an uncannily good stretch of weather. There was about a week of fairly good summit weather. It was windy and cold, but it allowed a lot of people to have a chance at getting their shot at the top of the world, when generally that becomes much more compressed. Usually you only get a handful of days.
1: So the idea of summiting the mountain and the economics, I imagine that's one side of what Everest represents for locals. What is the spiritual significance of Everest, or Sagarmatha, as they say it in Nepal, for Nepalis?
0: Yeah. Interestingly, Sagarmatha is a name, it's a Hindu name that was given by people in Kathmandu. The locals, the Sherpa community and the Tibetan Buddhist community in the area, call Everest Chomalungma.
1: Right.
0: That was the original name of the mountain. And Chomalungma means they believe that all mountains in the area are sacred, but Everest in particular is where this goddess named Myeolungsama lives. And she is one of five sisters. And so it's a very sacred peak. And so for the locals, what you see on the mountain is that for the Nepali climbers, there's a spiritual dimension to staying safe and being successful on the mountain that they take very, very seriously. There's a lot of rituals, a lot of incense burning. Some climbers won't eat meat while they're at base camp for fear of sort of polluting the mountain. And they have a very, very different relationship with the space than a typical Western climber does. And they really believe it. When something happens on the mountain, in addition to calling a rescue, they will also start, you know, making offerings. People very much believe that that is a key to the success of the seasons, is keeping this goddess Myeolang Sama in their favor.
1: Yeah, and as you say that, my thoughts go back to Hilary Dawa and what his wife was preparing to do, thinking about his funeral. That's just so grim, but thank goodness that didn't happen.
0: Yeah, no, exactly. I mean, it was a miracle of miracles for them. It also turns out, I mean, the amazing thing about his story is that something similar happened to him last year. He was on a different expedition, and he was lost in the snow for 4 days before he was finally returned to safety. It seems like he's had a string of either the best luck or the worst luck of almost any climber in the country.
1: That's amazing. That's incredible. Ben, finally, in your years covering this part of the Himalayas and reporting on Everest, what stands out to you about this season, and what will you be taking into 2027?
0: I think what stood out to me about this season is some of the shifting dynamics on the mountain. And I think this season we got a peek into the future of Everest. And what that means is we were seeing a lot of technology being used, these heavy lift drones, to start shuttling gear and goods up onto the mountain. This is the first year that that was sort of done at scale. Mm. But then also when you see the numbers that we're looking at and the demographics of the climbers are changing. American climbers used to be the biggest demographic, but this year it was the Chinese climbers.
1: Oh, interesting.
0: And that's changing the way the mountains climb. It's changing the way that the businesses are run. And so I think for me this year is like what we'll probably see in the future is a mountain that's more tech savvy, that's probably better managed, but a mountain that is not any less popular, any less crowded. And I think that it will become a challenge for the Nepali government. They'll either need to implement some sort of limits or regulations, or the mountain will probably exceed its carrying capacity at some point. I'm optimistic that those regulations will be in place. You know, there have been a lot of conversations about that in Kathmandu, but we'll have to see what happens.
1: That was Ben Ayers of Outside Magazine. He joined us from the capital of Nepal, Kathmandu. As you know, we often speak with musicians on the show to hear the backstories behind songs across the globe. The song you're about to hear, though, will surprise you when you find out who helped to compose it. The world's Bianca Hillier learned more about these musicians last year.
2: Ellie Wilson has lived a lot of lives as a musician. First, she went to school to get classically trained as a violinist. Then she joined a rock band. Next, a folk band. Now, she's pivoting again.
3: Nature has always been like a huge inspiration for me personally, and finding a way where I can actually explore the issues of climate change and nature, not being a scientist, but through my medium, which is music, is like an amazing thing.
2: To do this, Wilson teamed up with a much maligned, or at least overlooked, member of the animal kingdom, moths. First, she got data about moth movement from scientists looking at biodiversity at the UK Centre for Ecology and Hydrology.
3: So they put monitoring systems in various places around the UK, and they can actually monitor the kind of movement and the types of moths that are happening in those locations.
2: Over 80 species of moths interacted with one of the monitoring stations, and Wilson assigned a unique sound to each species. For example,
3: so every time an elephant hawk moth landed on that machine, it had its own unique little sound.
2: Some species got assigned soft synths or bright keyboards or glockenspiels.
3: You know, all these little tiny little percussive sounds as well, and they're all individual species of moth.
2: Altogether, it sounds like this. The final piece is called Moth and Human. It's 12 minutes long and debuted at an English music festival last weekend. The different sounds represent the ebb and flow of all the different moths. Wilson says this isn't just a lesson in tech and creativity. She wants people to appreciate the flying insects for all they do.
3: Throughout history, they've had a bad name. Through folklore and symbolism, they're seen as being the bringers of the dead and, you know, witches.
2: A couple species are also known to make a meal out of nice sweaters. But on the whole, moths are key pollinators, just like bees and butterflies.
3: Moths are just as important, but they're out at nighttime when we're asleep and we don't see them. they're quite beautiful. Some of them are really beautiful. I mean, they could definitely, take butterflies, give them a run for their money sort of thing.
2: In many places, these nocturnal beauties are at risk, including the UK, where studies show that the overall number of moths has decreased by 33% since the late 60s due to warmer and drier weather. But Wilson says scientists know there is some real fatigue around biodiversity and climate change messaging.
3: Everyone's going on about biodiversity here, this biodiversity that, declining here and all that kind of thing. And sometimes it becomes a bit stale when they're trying to tell the stories that they're doing. So doing it through art gives it another lease of life.
2: For The World, I'm Bianca Hillier.

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2: Death Cab for Cutie frontman Ben Gibbard was working on the band's latest project while going through a divorce, but he says he didn't want to write from a place of anger.
3: It was far more interesting to just sit with the fallout of it and write about it from a place of trying to make some sense of it for myself.
2: 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I just stare
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6: This is The World. I'm Marco Werman. Next week, the Men's World Cup kicks off in Mexico City. A metropolis of 23 million people is preparing for millions more to pour in, with last-minute renovations, security plans, and public celebrations. The tournament is also raising questions about who really benefits. From Mexico City, The World's Tibi Saizea reports on how criminal cartels may be using the World Cup to their advantage.
7: Mexico City is already chaotic on a normal day. Lots of traffic, street vendors, the metro is crowded, and somebody somewhere is almost always protesting. But in the final stretch before the World Cup, the chaos has reached another level. There are construction crews, closed metro stations, replacement buses, dust, detours, and protests. Lots of them. A few days ago, local media counted 13 demonstrations across the city for all kinds of causes, and some ended with tear gas. Still, a lot of people here are looking forward to the World Cup.
8: Pues todo chido. O sea, todo México otra vez unido para ir a ver los partidos, apoyando al país, o sea.
7: Máximo del Olivar, a young soccer fan, is excited for Mexico to feel united around soccer again. For him, it's a good chance to profit from tourism and improve some infrastructure. But many fans are fed up because the games are out of reach.
9: Sí me emociona. Pero es triste escuchar el costo del boleto.
7: Delfino Ramos says he's sad after he learned how much tickets cost. For the opening match here in Mexico City, they range from about $500 to more than $3,000. That tension between excitement and frustration is everywhere. And one question keeps coming up: who actually benefits? On paper, the event is good for the tourism industry and temporary workers, but economists say the broader impact is modest, mostly benefiting big corporations and elites. Security analysts say there is another group watching the money: organized crime.
10: I mean, the influx of millions of tourists, that also is kind of like an economic boom for the criminal market.
7: David Mora from the International Crisis Group says tourists spend money on things like hotels, restaurants, nightlife, transportation, drugs, and sex. And in Mexico, criminal groups already know how to profit from all of that. Chris Dalby, a security expert, says it's a business opportunity for the cartels.
11: A staple of theirs is money laundering through tourism infrastructure, extorting hotels, restaurants, bars, which is why this theory that the cartels are going to disrupt the World Cup is a little bit of a fantasy because there's so much money that they can make.
7: Recent financial intelligence reports cited by local media show what that could look like on the ground. They describe suspicious activity near Mexico City's soccer stadium, like apartments paid for in cash, gas stations, restaurants, and small businesses leased far above market price, and in some cases, violent takeover of businesses. These cases are hard to verify independently because people are afraid to speak publicly about this. But security analysts say the pattern fits what criminal groups often do.
0: Obviamente, México es un país muy vulnerable por la enorme cantidad que hay de células criminales en las ciudades sede, ¿no?
7: Security expert Eduardo Guerrero says criminal groups already operate in Mexico's host cities. So they are likely to have a hand in parts of the visitor economy, like rides from the airport, places to stay, and what people buy around the stadium. But Guerrero says that doesn't mean fans should panic.
0: Los grupos criminales van a tratar de operar, pero de una manera muy discreta y sin utilizar la violencia.
7: He says criminal groups may try to operate quietly and without violence, because their incentive is not to scare tourists away, it's to profit from them. Guerrero says there is another reason criminal groups may avoid violence during the tournament, and that is U.S. intelligence.
0: Las organizaciones criminales tienen un gran incentivo para portarse bien, digamos, porque va a haber una gran cantidad de agentes encubiertos de inteligencia estadounidense en México.
7: He says American agencies are expected to be watching closely, and criminal groups know that. One collective expressing concern is sex workers.
12: Muchos dicen que con la llegada del mundial pues viene el turismo sexual, pero a nosotras nos preocupa mucho por todo esto de la trata.
7: A sex worker who asked to be named Ilse says she's worried because even when sex work is legal in Mexico, cartels may increase trafficking and forced prostitution with the influx of tourists. The Mexican government says it is preparing a massive security operation with 100,000 personnel deployed, rings of security, and drones to patrol around key sites. Still, Guerrero says visitors should take precautions.
0: No aterrar a la gente, ni mucho menos, pero sí decir pues que están en un país.
7: He says this is not about scaring them. It's about being careful in a place where criminal groups are creative about making money. So he says it's best to avoid drugs, be careful where you go at night, don't carry a lot of cash, use taxis or ride apps you can trace, and book hotels and rentals through platforms you trust. For The World, I'm Tibisay Sea in Mexico City.
6: Before we leave you today, the Pacific Island nation of Fiji just got an offer it did refuse. A French fashion mogul and an Australian billionaire pitched an idea to send non-recyclable trash from all over the region to Fiji and then burn it as a source of energy. The proposal included construction of an incinerator in the tropical paradise for that purpose. Fijians objected loudly. The country's ambassador to the UN also warned against the plan, saying his country should not become the ashtray of the Pacific. That is a reference to the hazard ash expected to come from the incinerator and the public health risks associated with it. And now it's official. The Fijian government has said no to the plan. And that news sends us cleanly into the weekend. The World is produced by GBH and PRX, broadcasting weekdays from the Nan and Bill Harris studio in Boston. You can find us online anytime at theworld.org and more reporting on YouTube. We are at The World News GBH. I'm Marco Werman. Have a great weekend. We'll see you right back here on Monday.
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15: This is Oklahoma weather from KOSU. Lows tonight around 70 degrees with a chance of thunderstorms across the state. Showers are expected to continue tomorrow with highs of 80 in Tulsa, 81 in Oklahoma City, and 82 in Stillwater.
16: From Oklahoma State University, this is 91.7 KOSU and KOSU Digital, Stillwater, Oklahoma City. 88.3 KOSR and KOSR Digital, Stillwater, and 107.5 KOSN, Ketchum, Tulsa. It's 3 o'clock.
17: There's got to be something that we in Congress do, but we can only get something done if the executive branch engages.
18: President Trump and congressional Republicans are managing growing tensions between themselves.
19: For Friday, June 5th, this is All Things Considered from NPR News.
18: I'm Elsa Chang.
19: And I'm Scott Detrow. After widespread layoffs, a lot of tech workers are making big career moves.
20: This time it was a little bit harder in a way because now I had to compete with people who had 5, 6, 7 years of experience.
18: Also, there's mounting evidence suggesting that GLP-1 drugs also help reduce cancer risk.
21: Some of these pathways will lead to weight loss, but other pathways will lead to reduction in inflammation.
19: And South Africa rolls out a new HIV drug that could dramatically cut infection rates.
18: Those stories and more after this news.
22: Live from NPR News, I'm Lakshmi Singh. Restaurants, bars, construction, healthcare, local governments all account for the steady source of job gains and a much stronger than predicted jobs report for the month of May. The Labor Department revealed today that the economy added 172,000 jobs, not so much in the financial sector where banks and insurance companies lost jobs. A federal judge in Rhode Island has struck down several policies that limited legal immigration. NPR's Jimena Bustillo reports is the latest legal setback for efforts to slow down the processing of applications from people already in the U.S.
23: In his opinion, Judge John McConnell Jr. says recent policy changes place the lives of, quote, countless individuals on hold solely by virtue of their countries of birth. About 6 months ago, the administration paused the processing of any immigration application from citizens of the 39 countries with travel restrictions to the U.S. This includes work permit renewals, visas, green cards, and citizenship applications. The administration has justified its policies by saying more vetting needs to be done. Other federal judges have ordered the administration to process the applications for a select group of immigrants who have joined various lawsuits. Jimena Bustillo, NPR News.
22: Palestinian authorities are expressing alarm over the Israeli parliament's decision to give tax breaks to residents of illegal settlements in the occupied West Bank. Noha Musleh has more from Ramallah.
24: The new law gives residents of dozens of settlements tax breaks of several thousand dollars a year. Although it is illegal under international law, Israel is encouraging settlement on occupied Palestinian property. Palestinian Authority official Amir Oude told NPR the move was a step towards illegally annexing the West Bank. Earlier this year, the Israeli government extended controls over the territory and allowed Jewish Israelis to buy West Bank land directly. Attacks by Israeli settlers have also increased in an attempt to drive Palestinian families from the West Bank, according to a report by UN experts this week. For NPR News, I'm Noha Musleh in Ramallah.
22: Today, we are remembering our colleagues, award-winning NPR photojournalist David Gilkey and Afghan interpreter for NPR and photojournalist Zabiullah Tamana. They were targeted and killed in Afghanistan covering the war 10 years ago today. Gilkey covered many stories for NPR, including wars in Iraq and Afghanistan and the devastating 2010 earthquake in Haiti.
3: It's hard, but you can't get caught up in it and become part of it. You still need to maintain your state of mind that you are helping tell this story.
22: David Gilkey and Zabi Tamana are the only NPR journalists to have been killed in the line of duty. From Washington, this is NPR News. Graham Plattner, the leading Democratic candidate in Maine's competitive Senate race, tells member station Maine Public the latest allegations against him are, quote, not true. He is accused of using physicality with a female partner, according to yesterday's New York Times article. Britain's public spending watchdog says King Charles's disgraced brother, Andrew Mountbatten Windsor, was making money off royal properties while living rent-free. Andrew was evicted from a royal lodge earlier this year as police investigate his ties to the late convicted sex offender Jeffrey Epstein. NPR's Lauren Frayer reports.
5: Until April, Andrew earned rental income from three Windsor estate cottages he was subletting while he lived for free in another one. He also charged rent to his staff. And his daughters, Princesses Beatrice and Eugenie, who are not working royals, were nevertheless living in royal palaces with their rent paid by their uncle, King Charles. This is all from the public spending watchdog's first report on royal residences in 20 years. Buckingham Palace says the report is in line with its commitment to transparency. Andrew denies wrongdoing in his friendship with Epstein, but is still under police investigation for allegedly passing him secrets. Lauren Fryer, NPR News, London.
22: U.S. stocks have ended the day sharply lower. The Nasdaq closed down more than 1,100 points, or more than 4%, to end at 25,709. The Dow closed down nearly 700 points. The S&P was down 200. It's NPR News.
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19: It's All Things Considered from NPR News. I'm Scott Detrow in Washington.
10: And I'm Elsa Chang in Culver City, California. Well, after delays, infighting, and more delays, the Senate voted early this morning to fund ICE and Border Patrol until the end of President Trump's term. This could have been easy for Republicans, but it turned into a protracted fight between Senate Republicans and the president. Congressional reporter Sam Greenglass and White House correspondent Franco Ordonez have been reporting on how things got so complicated. Hello to both of you.
25: Hello, Elsa.
26: Hey, Elsa.
10: Hey. Okay, so this immigration bill passed even though there were some Republicans threatening that they would not vote for it because they had separate concerns about one of President Trump's personal priorities, this separate fund that would compensate people claiming that they were victimized by the government, right? So Sam, can you just talk about what does all of this infighting say about Republicans right now? What do you think?
26: So there's always been this small camp of Republicans willing to criticize the president. What I think this blow up did is reveal maybe more widespread frustrations below the surface. Mm. And it also tested how far those frustrated members are actually willing to go to push back. These tensions were already simmering as Trump started endorsing primary opponents to incumbent members of his own party this spring, but the thought of taxpayers possibly compensating January 6 rioters may have been a breaking point for a broader swath of lawmakers who lived through that day. Retiring Republican Senator Tom Tillis of North Carolina also said the fund was a political liability.
0: You're exposing every one of our members who are in cycle to having to deal with this between today and Election Day, and that makes no sense for something that the DOJ says they're not moving forward with.
26: And so we saw a new group of detractors emerge, like Dan Sullivan of Alaska and John Husted of Ohio. What did they have in common? They're among the most vulnerable Republicans this fall. So not only did this anti-weaponization fund almost jeopardize a top priority of Trump in terms of immigration funding, it could also endanger Republicans' ability to hold on to control of Congress.
10: So if Trump knew that this was going to be a problem, even for his own party, why do it?
2: Well, I mean, as we've seen and as we've reported, Trump's focus has been on other things, not on the legislation necessary, but on the retribution. I mean, he's never really been a consensus builder. Even in his first campaign, he went after Republicans almost as much as he did Democrats. But for this to happen now, before the midterms, I do think is revealing, and it just demonstrates how Congress is not a priority for Trump.
10: Huh. Well, speaking of the midterms, we have heard over and over again that Republicans need Trump to focus on the economy, right? So, Franco, what do you think? Has President Trump been doing that?
2: Well, I mean, he says he is, and his aides say he is, and they cite his tax policies, his trade work, his drug pricing efforts. But he's also been traveling a bit, and there's also been so much attention on Iran, and also these legacy items like the White House ballroom, fixing the reflecting pool. I mean, really, he's been more interested in building things, kind of a physical legacy rather than a policy legacy. And I would say Americans have noticed. I mean, polls show people are souring on the president's handling of the economy, including some Republicans. And it's really not hard to see why. I mean, because gas prices continue to rise to now more than $4 a gallon. Stuff's expensive.
26: And that is frustrating to some Republicans in Congress. Senator Bill Cassidy of Louisiana, he went on the floor this week and chastised Trump for not spending his energy trying to do things like lower the cost of health care.
6: Mr. President Trump, get engaged.
10: Okay, so it's clear that some congressional Republicans are pretty frustrated, but is this a sign of something more? Like, do you think this could be the beginning of a lame duck period for President Trump?
2: I mean, maybe, but I think it's a little early to say that. I would actually, though, say that I think Trump looks at Congress as kind of existing in this perpetual lame duck period. I mean, he's often criticizing Congress for moving too slow, for not being loyal enough, for failing to pass his priorities. I mean, really, much of his second term has been about expanding his executive power so that he could bypass Congress.
26: Yeah, and Congress has relinquished a lot of that power willingly, though Trump still does technically need Congress. Just next week, the Foreign Intelligence Surveillance Act, or FISA, is expiring, and it is up to Congress to reauthorize it, something that Trump wants.
10: Right. So Trump still needs Congress. But Franco, does it seem like President Trump is hearing some of this pushback from some congressional Republicans, like actually acknowledging what they're saying?
2: I mean, to a degree. I mean, one example, take the resistance to Trump's pick to lead national intelligence. Republicans have raised concerns that Bill Pulte has no intelligence experience and is known more as a Trump attack dog. Trump was actually asked about that pushback, and he said that Pulte was not going to be a permanent choice. That said, you know, there's really nothing stopping Trump from keeping Pulte in that acting role indefinitely. I mean, he did that a lot in his first administration. So, yes, he's paying attention, and yes, he's responding when he's forced to. But I'll just add, it is a rare occurrence and also limited in scope.
10: Okay. But then I guess my question is, are these tensions just another example of, you know, a momentary conflict within the party that eventually resolves when Republicans remember, oh, yeah, Trump is really, really popular with the party's base?
26: Yeah, I do wonder, though, as members turn from this primary season to the November election, will more of them reevaluate whether loyalty to the president continues to be worth it? Though there was so much talk from Republicans about reining in this anti-weaponization fund, fund, and a significant number did support amendments to do that. But when those amendments failed and push came to shove, they signed off on the immigration funding legislation anyway, and Trump got what he wanted.
2: You know, it's pretty common for lawmakers to reevaluate their loyalty before the general election. But I mean, like so many times before, Trump has been counted out only to emerge as influential as ever. I mean, he was written off after the 2020 election and after the January 6th riots. I mean, frankly, a lot could change in the next few months, especially if the war ends and gas prices go down. I mean, Trump could be looking at a much better political situation if the economy improves, and so would his influence.
10: That is NPR White House correspondent Franco Ordonez and NPR congressional reporter Sam Greenglass. Thank you to both of you.
2: Thank you.
26: You're welcome.
1: The tech industry and its workforce have faced wave after wave of layoffs in the past 2 years, and perhaps no place is feeling the pain more than Seattle. According to data from the U.S. Census Bureau, before the post-pandemic layoffs started in 2022, 15% of Seattle's labor force worked in tech, a higher share than any other major U.S. city. From member station KUOW, Monica Dickelsberg spoke with workers driven out of tech and into unexpected places.
7: When Brett Burden went from working in his family's pack and ship store to handling crisis communication for Microsoft,
11: it felt awesome. It felt like I had finally gotten like a real big boy job that paid a lot more and felt real and big and important.
7: Then the pandemic happened. Burden was part of Microsoft's contractor army, legions of workers hired by third parties that are often the first to go in a layoff. He spent a year looking for a new gig before landing another contractor role for Microsoft. But in 2023, Microsoft, Amazon, and other tech companies laid off more than 200,000 workers, claiming they needed to correct for overhiring during the pandemic. That included Burden.
11: This time it was a little bit harder in a way because now I had to compete with people who had 5, 6, 7 years of experience, people who had computer science degrees. I'd never graduated college. I was pretty low on the totem pole.
7: The layoffs continued in the years that followed as tech companies looked to free up billions in capital to build data centers. Burden decided it was time for a hard pivot.
11: Yeah, so this is the sheet metal shop. This is going to be the all the apprentices working on building ductwork. You got all the tools, forklifts. In the back, there's welding and stuff.
7: He started training to become an HVAC technician. It's a field in high demand thanks to the data center boom. He says he chose it in part because it feels like a safer bet than tech.
11: I'd like to see a drone go through a ceiling and fix an air handler or work with the really minute details while computing pressure charges and electrical flow while we're 10 feet up in the air. There's no way they can automate that.
7: So is learn a trade the new learn to code? Some seem to think so. Enrollment in two-year vocational programs has increased almost 20% since 2020. Meanwhile, overall undergraduate computer science enrollment is declining. Burden says he loves working with his hands, and he makes more money than he did in tech. But for others, this rapidly changing labor market can mean falling off the career ladder. Daniel DiPaolo has been through multiple layoffs, despite 20 years of experience as a software engineer. The one that hurt the most was Sports Illustrated, where he said he got good benefits and pay as a developer.
12: I was like, wow, this is great, and maybe I could support a family, maybe have a second kid, and live some sort of ideal American dream or something like that.
7: But after that layoff, and then another, and then a high-stress job he ended up quitting, DiPaolo left tech. Today, he's driving a shuttle bus for Microsoft. His passengers are the type of people DiPaolo once called peers.
12: I sometimes have a conversation, and they're usually kind of surprised when I tell them that I'm a software engineer.
7: He's considered trying to get back into tech, but he's worried artificial intelligence will make coding obsolete. Whether that's already starting to happen remains an open question.
13: AI is certainly part of the story.
7: Lisa Simon is chief economist at Revelio Labs, a workforce intelligence firm that crunches the numbers on the labor market.
13: I do think any AI impacts we're seeing in tech so far are anticipatory effects.
7: She says there's not strong evidence companies are replacing workers with AI, but they're betting they will be able to, or at least make their current workers more productive. That means more layoffs and a slowdown in hiring.
13: Even though we're not fully really seeing these like increases in productivity just yet.
7: Simon says it's difficult to measure just how much work is being handed over to AI, but the possibility is impacting the decisions that tech companies and workers are making today. For NPR News, I'm Monica Nicholsberg in Seattle.
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0: 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I'm Elsa Chang.
6: And I'm Scott Detrow. Coming up, a new HIV prevention drug could transform South Africa's fight against the virus.
0: But U.S. aid cuts could slow down the drug's impact.
7: Their launch today marks a turning point in our nation's fight against HIV.
6: First News.
8: Live from NPR News in Washington, I'm Duane Brown. The Labor Department says employers added 172,000 jobs last month, the third month in a row of sizable job gains. Healthcare, restaurants, and local government accounted for most of the hiring in May, while the financial services sector saw job losses. However, economist Diane Swonk at KPMG says we are seeing a lot of fracturing and inequality in the economy right now, with college graduates facing the highest unemployment rate in more than a decade.
9: You see this sort of really two economies emerge where the ultra-rich and well-heeled are still stepping out and going to restaurants and traveling, and that is buoying service sector inflation but hurting those who can afford it least. Low and middle-income households, inflation is the most regressive of taxes out there.
8: She says higher inflation is eroding consumers' purchasing power. A new report shows more than 40% of U.S. adults, Gen Xers, millennials, Gen Zers, still depend on their parents for financial support. NPR's Stephen Bisaha has more on that report from Northwestern Mutual.
10: More than 70% of Gen Z feels financially dependent on their parents. Sherry Vancouvering is with Northwestern Mutual.
11: Even more surprising is to see more than half of millennials and a third of Gen X saying they're more dependent on their parents.
10: And out of all the generations, 20% of adults don't expect to be financially independent ever.
11: Which is really quite sad, but not hopeless.
10: For one thing, Vancouvering says the parents they rely on want to help their kids.
11: Not only do the older generations want to leave an inheritance, but younger generations are kind of expecting a bit of an inheritance.
10: Over the next quarter century, $124 trillion is expected to be passed down.
8: You're listening to NPR. A new report finds that children in the U.S. spend nearly four more hours on screens per week during the summer compared to the school year. NPR's Ritu Chatterjee has more.
12: The report was released by Aura, an online safety company that also has a parental monitoring app for kids' devices. It found that among kids aged 7 to 12 years, screen time jumped by 30% in the summer compared to the school year. For teens, it rose by 15%, and summer weekday screen use for both age groups stayed at weekend levels. Psychologist Lauren Lee at Aura says nighttime screen use was also high during the summer months.
13: One in 10 kids.

0: devices even at midnight. And we're seeing messaging rates, nighttime messaging rates, more than doubling across all age groups compared to fall.
1: While younger kids spend most of their screen time using YouTube and Roblox, teenagers prefer social media apps. Ritu Chatterjee, NPR News.
2: The Trump administration is now requiring banks to scrutinize customers' citizenship more closely as part of efforts to tighten immigration controls. This comes as the Treasury Department's Financial Crimes Unit warns banks about the risks of serving people who may be living in the country illegally, but the plan does not require banks to collect citizenship information from customers. I'm Duane Brown. 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
8: It's All Things Considered from NPR News. I'm Scott Detrow in Washington.
9: And I'm Elsa Chang in Culver City, California. President Trump's rebranding of the John F. Kennedy Center for the Performing Arts is not going as planned. Yesterday, staff at the Kennedy Center were told to remove Trump's name from the premises. Joining us now to talk about all this is NPR's Elizabeth Blair. Hi, Elizabeth.
10: Hello.
9: Hello. Okay, I know a lot of people in D.C. found it kind of strange in the first place to see President Trump's name added to the facade of the Kennedy Center last year. Explain why they are going to remove his name now.
10: The Kennedy Center was established by an act of Congress, and only Congress can authorize a change like that. This was part of a lawsuit by one of the center's ex officio board members, Representative Joyce Beatty. She said she was also denied an opportunity to vote on the name change, and a federal judge agreed with her. Judge Christopher Cooper said in his ruling that it was crystal clear the Kennedy Center was intended to be a living memorial to its namesake.
9: Okay, so has the president's name actually come off yet?
10: Not yet. The Kennedy Center's general counsel sent a memo to staff yesterday saying they have until June 12th to remove Trump's name from any signage. So that includes the building, the logo, programs, email signatures. You know, ever since Trump took over the Kennedy Center a month into his second term, it has not been business as usual there.
9: Yeah.
10: Major artists have canceled and ticket sales have plummeted.
9: Totally. I mean, at the same time, there's been like this pretty steady drumbeat to keep the Kennedy Center name, right? And to make sure it continues its mission as the National Cultural Center.
10: There have been a lot of protests. At one point, Trump said he would end, quote, woke programming. You had Joan Baez, Jane Fonda, Maggie Rogers, and others chose the Kennedy Center as the place to stage a recent free speech rally. Artists from across the country, really across the globe, have performed at the Kennedy Center for decades. After Trump became board chair, lots of longtime staff were either fired or resigned, and those workers had deep relationships throughout the performing arts. So the ripple effects were significant.
9: Indeed. Okay, so the Kennedy Center is complying for now with a federal judge's ruling about removing Trump's name. But let me ask you, the president had said that the center would close for 2 years for renovations, right? So what did this judge say about that plan?
10: He didn't take issue with the need for renovations. stations, he questioned the decision to close, but he didn't block

0: it all together. The judge said the plans for the work and the scope of the shutdown were, quote, murky. The memo to Kennedy staff this week said the center is considering its options and will provide further guidance shortly.
1: Hmm. So what is next for the Kennedy Center? Like, do you think taking Trump's name off the building will change anything else?
0: It's really too soon to tell. Many of the big name artists who canceled found other places in Washington to perform. Audiences have also found other places to see shows. I talked to Mallory Miller, who used to work in the Kennedy Center's dance department. She co-founded Hands Off the Arts, a group that has been protesting outside the Kennedy Center every Friday evening since Trump's name was added to the building. She said artists will come back if they feel safe performing there.
2: When Donald Trump decided to say that he was going to go after the woke programming, that inadvertently sent like a threat to a lot of different communities, and a lot of them are represented in the artists that came to the Kennedy Center.
0: And really, a big criticism of Trump's takeover has been that people he put in place in leadership did not have arts experience, and that also really hurt the center.
1: That is NPR's Elizabeth Blair. Thank you so much, Elizabeth.
0: Thank you.
3: 1 week from today, the U.S. will be playing its first game in the FIFA World Cup, the long-awaited tournament that kicks off here in North America. Now, the U.S. is a long shot to win the whole thing, but that has not kept the team from aspirations of their own, and their final preparations are underway now. NPR sports correspondent Becky Sullivan is with them in Chicago. Hey, Becky.
4: Hey, Scott.
3: They're looking good. What's going on there?
4: You know, I think they do they're starting to show some promise right here at the right time. They had this friendly game, sort of international semi-competitive match last Sunday versus Senegal. Senegal's a very good team. And the U.S. won 3-2. Their attack especially was excellent. They had the three goals, obviously, but a bunch more chances. The score definitely could have been higher. On the flip side, they had a couple defensive mistakes that led to goals on the other side, but it was really a promising showing. And so they have one more tune-up game tomorrow that is a friendly against Germany here in Chicago at the historic Soldier Field.
3: Which is making news on other fronts today, but we'll talk about that later. Let's look at tomorrow. Give us a preview of that matchup and what you think it'll teach us about the U.S. team.
4: Yeah, I mean, you know, it's going to be hard to take away too much. I think both teams, you know, obviously are going to try to avoid injuries. Nobody's going to try that hard to win. But Germany's a really good team. USA coach Mauricio Pochettino has been consistent the whole time he's been the coach of this team for the last year and a half, that he feels like iron sharpens iron. If you want to be elite, you have to play elite teams. And so that's what the goal is here. Germany is currently ranked number 10 in the world. The U.S. Isn't as good as them. Just overall, I think the U.S. could definitely see a loss, but I think last week's result is already plenty enough for optimism, and hopefully the first half tomorrow will show USA fans some more.
3: How are the players feeling about the tournament, especially given the fact that they're the home team?
4: I mean, they're stoked. I think for a while it was hard to know if it was like really feeling real for them yet. They were all not too sure. I think it is finally set in. They've spent the last week and change sort of finally getting down to this like dedicated training. And so I think for a lot of the guys, it's like finally starting to hit them. This is the biggest summer of their lives so far. The World Cup is right around the corner. And maybe no player is having a bigger summer actually than midfielder Brendan Aaronson, who just got married 1 week ago. Today, here he is talking about it this week.
5: You know, having our wedding day during the whole World Cup. But yeah, I mean, like I said, you know, it's something that's stressful in moments because, you know, we plan it 2.5 years earlier, but it's impossible to plan things as a footballer. But that's the way life is. And yeah, just really grateful that I was able to do that.
3: Wait a second. Like, we have known when the World Cup is for years.
4: Yes.
3: What was he doing?
4: You know, I think that was everyone's first thought when it came out that he had left camp to go get married and then flew right back. But as he says, he scheduled it 2 years ago. I guess back then, last weekend was supposed to be off and like camp was supposed to start for the first time on Monday. For a few reasons, that ended up changing. And Coach Pochettino said today, told reporters, obviously there was no question he was going to let Aaronson go off to get married. He said the human being always comes first. So anyway, yeah. Aaronson is back with the team now training and hopefully we'll see him tomorrow.
3: Other than wedding planning questions, what to you is the biggest question mark left for this U.S. team?
4: I mean, I think the biggest question is defense, kind of as I alluded to earlier, biggest weakness for the team, I think, in their games this spring, because good teams like Senegal, like Germany, et cetera, you know, who they have aspirations of beating when it comes to the World Cup, they are skilled enough to convert when they get even the tiniest little opportunity, a little glimmer of a mistake. And so I think for the U.S., key to their defense is the young star, Chris Richards. He hurt his ankle in a game a few weeks ago for his club, Crystal Palace. He's not going to be available for the game tomorrow, but everybody is still hoping that he'll be ready in time for Friday's opener against Paraguay next week. So we'll have to see.
3: That is NPR's Becky Sullivan in Chicago. Becky, we will be talking to you a lot about the World Cup over the next few weeks.
4: Sure will.
3: Thanks.
4: Thank you. Take care.

0: Room is SAG-AFTRA, but under a separate contract. 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
1: If you own a studio that makes gold jewelry, might be handy to own a gold mine, no?
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1: 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I'm Kai Rizdal, gold as safe haven and raw material. 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
5: 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I'm Scott Detrow in Washington.
6: And I'm Elsa Chang in Culver City, California. The U.S. is throwing itself a big birthday party this year. The plans for America's 250th birthday are vast and wide-ranging and also a bit chaotic. Multiple competing organizations are throwing events, and what is being billed as a non-political celebration around this anniversary seems like it's anything but. Here to help us make sense of it all is NPR's Chloe Veltman. Hi, Chloe.
7: Hello, Elsa.
6: Hello. Okay, so just last week we were hearing about artists pulling out of concerts scheduled for later this month in Washington, D.C. Where do things stand now on that front?
7: Yeah, so last week, country singer Martina McBride, the funk and soul group The Commodores, and hip-hop artist Young MC were among the musicians who pulled out of concerts that were part of the big 250th anniversary celebrations on the National Mall due to concerns over the event being politically partisan. Then President Trump derided these artists on social media and yesterday afternoon posted on Truth Social that he'd told all the artists to stay home. He said instead there will be a rally to end all rallies in D.C. on June 24th. He also wrote that Lee Greenwood is going to sing God Bless the USA to introduce him. I reached out and the organisers haven't yet clarified whether all the singers are cancelled. Vanilla Ice, for one, said last week he still planned to show up.
6: Ice baby. Okay, but so much drama, right? Like the 250th anniversary celebrations were originally conceived as this, like as you said, nonpartisan and it's supposed to be non-political celebration of America's patriotism and togetherness. What happened to that big, bold idea?
7: Well, planning has become highly politicized because, right. Surprise, surprise, Elsa, there are two separate groups running the show at the national level.
6: Of course.
7: Now, the groups are supposed to be working together. One is Freedom 250, which was hosting those concerts as part of a huge event called the Great American State Fair on the National Mall in Washington, D.C. And starting in late June, the event has these specific days devoted to a variety of themes like American entrepreneurism and military mindset. Freedom 250 is also hosting a fan zone during the World Cup and other events. This group came out of a January 2025 executive order from President Trump calling for a task force to plan celebrations for the 250th anniversary.
6: Okay, so that's Freedom 250, which is not the same as America 250, right? That's the other name I've been hearing.
7: Right. America 250 was established by Congress a decade ago. And the people running that group come from both sides of the political aisle. It's the force behind a major concert happening in Los Angeles, a nationwide student writing and art competition and other plans across the country.
6: Okay, and you mentioned these groups are supposed to be working together. How is that going so far?
7: There has been some friction, frankly. Money is, of course, one issue. It's there in a congressional hearing in February about the 250th, Democratic lawmakers accused Freedom 250

0: You're listening to All Things Considered from NPR News. Russian President Vladimir Putin has ruled out direct talks with Ukraine's Volodymyr Zelensky, saying he sees, quote, no point in a face-to-face meeting. Zelensky had sent Putin a letter proposing a meeting in a third country as part of efforts to end the war. Speaking at Russia's annual economic forum in St. Petersburg, Putin also insisted Moscow would achieve its goals in Ukraine. If you're Charles Maines is there. Charles, Putin's speech, really the marquee event of the week. What stuck out to you?
1: Yeah, Scott, you know, he just really gave no hint of any setbacks or compromise when it came to ending this war in Ukraine. Putin was asked about this letter from Zelensky you mentioned calling for direct peace talks, and his answer really was this was a waste of time. He noted the mocking tone of Zelensky's letter, which in fact did make digs at Putin's age, which by the way is 73. Putin also suggested that Zelensky, whom he called the author of the letter rather than by name, was using this offer for talks to stall Russian progress on the battlefield and rearm. And Putin accused Zelensky of carrying out an attack on civilians before addressing his own soldiers in Ukraine. Let's listen.
2: Вся страна смотрит на вас. Вся страна гордится вами и надеется на вас. Работайте, братья.
1: Adding, get to work, my brothers, a line that was met by with applause by the audience.
0: I mean, Putin sounds confident, but how does that square with the facts on the ground?
1: Well, a lot of people would say it doesn't. You know, Ukrainian drones continued to strike deep into Russia, including in St. Petersburg, as this economic forum was getting underway. That was on Wednesday. We've seen Russian advances on the battlefield, incremental at best. In some cases, Russia's even lost territory of late. So it looks a lot more like an impasse than an impending victory, at least as things stand right now. At the forum, I had a chance to speak with Fyodor Lukyanov. He's the editor of Russian Global Affairs magazine, who argued that the current quagmire, in fact, marked a more dangerous moment.
3: We see that on the level of diplomatic solutions, there is not a big chance that either country will change its position. So I would suggest, unfortunately, that we might face an attempt to escalate military activities to change this situation.
1: So in other words, Scott, Lukyanov is suggesting the Kremlin might deploy even more powerful weapons to assuage any doubts at home in Russia as to who, in fact, is winning this war.
0: One other interesting thing happening, Rodney Cook, who is a White House official, the commissioner of fine arts, the person in charge of President Trump's ballroom project, he was there. What can you tell us about what he was up to?
1: Yeah, you know, I attended a presentation by Cook on Thursday where he really spoke to his deep love of Russian culture and his Russian Orthodox faith. This was a roundtable which was really focused on how cultural diplomacy might help repair U.S.-Russian relations. But beyond that, you know, it didn't seem like Cook had much of a mandate, and yet he was given a chance to address Putin during this plenary session today.
4: I do give a good hello from your friend, President Trump, and I am encouraged by everything that has happened since I've been here, Mr. President.
1: And Cook said there were a lot of ideas for the two sides to discuss going forward.
0: And Charles, real quick, this is an economic forum. Can the Russian economy sustain this war effort?
1: Yeah, there are a lot of signs of trouble in the Russian economy, with some predicting a recession, but you wouldn't know it by Putin's comments today. He basically brushed off the doubters and vowed his team would get things back on track.
0: NPR's Charles Maines in St. Petersburg, thanks so much.
1: Thank you, Scott.
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6: This is Oklahoma News from KOSU. A new bison calf is the first to be born in the Kiowa tribe's herd. KOSU's Sarah Lisi reports the new calf comes at a time of new beginnings for the tribal nation in western Oklahoma.
7: The Kiowa tribe started its herd with 10 bison over a year ago. Now it's grown to 16, thanks to some imports and the recent birth of a female. Chairman David Sullivan remembers that moment vividly.
8: They were all huddling around the mother, you know, protecting the baby from the rain.
7: He says that protection reminds him of actions the tribe has taken amid turmoil. The Kiowa legislature unanimously impeached Chairman Lawrence Spotted Bird in March for the misuse of funds. As vice chairman at the time, Sullivan was sworn in.
8: They protect their young and they protect their elders. They stay together.
7: Sullivan says, just like the herd, he hopes his people stay together to weather every storm. In Oklahoma City, I'm Sarah Lisi.
6: Oklahomans will soon consider State Question 832 to raise the minimum wage. It repeals an exemption for farm and agricultural workers, and as KOSU's Anna Pope reports, some farm groups are against it.
9: Right now, Oklahoma's minimum wage is the same as the federal standard, $7.25 an hour. The state question would steadily raise the minimum wage until it hits $15 an hour in 2029 and continue to rise with the cost of living. Michael Kelsey, Executive Vice President of the Oklahoma Cattlemen's Association, says he does not have a problem with the dollar amount, but he is opposed to the question because it would scrap the state's agriculture worker exemption.
10: When we're calving out heifers, that's a 24-hour-a-day job, and so it really doesn't provide flexibility to recognize that labor is sometimes, not always, but sometimes independent from time.
9: Kelsey says the agriculture industry sometimes provides indirect compensation. In Oklahoma City, I'm Anna Pope.
0: From NPR News, this is All Things Considered. I'm Scott Detrow.
11: And I'm Juana Summers. Indie rock fans of the early aughts, this song was probably on your playlist. That's Death Cab for Cutie off of their 2003 career-defining album Transatlanticism. So much has changed since then. The band spent much of 2023 on tour, marking the 20th anniversary of that album and the Postal Service's Give Up.
12: For us to go on tour at this point, we're playing songs I wrote when I was 20 and songs I wrote when I was 47.
11: That's Ben Gibbard, Death Cab's frontman.
12: Playing all that material, I was really taken with how I just don't feel that way anymore. And that if I were to have had some of those experiences at this age, I would have written about them very differently.
11: The band is out with their 11th studio album. It's called I Built You a Tower.
13: I built you a tower in my mind, a place that no one else.
11: Gibbard started writing the album in between tours when he was also going through a separation and eventual divorce.
12: I didn't want to write about it by kind of taking it out and disassembling it in front of the general public. It was far more interesting to just sit with the fallout of it and write about it from a place of trying to make some sense of it for myself.
11: When I spoke with Ben Gibbard, he told me he didn't want to write a breakup album.
12: There have been a number of kind of high-profile, quote-unquote, breakup records that have come out in recent years, and so many of them are just so breathtakingly poorly written that I just felt like I didn't want to attempt to do an elevated version of something like that.
11: Yeah.
12: And not only because, you know, I think that breakup records also, they tend to be kind of the purview of kind of younger people who are writing from a similar position than I was when I was writing songs on transatlanticism, you know. I think that what makes great breakup records is an acerbic kind of quality and an anger that I just didn't feel, and I just didn't feel appropriate writing from.
11: The opening lyric on your album is, "Please forgive me," from the song Full of Stars.
13: Please

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6: There's got to be something that we in Congress do, but we can only get something done if the executive branch engages.
7: President Trump and congressional Republicans are managing growing tensions between themselves.
0: For Friday, June 5th, this is All Things Considered from NPR News.
7: I'm Elsa Chang.
0: And I'm Scott Detrow. After widespread layoffs, a lot of tech workers are making big career moves.
8: This time it was a little bit harder in a way because now I had to compete with people who had 5, 6, 7 years of experience.
7: Also, there's mounting evidence suggesting that GLP-1 drugs also help reduce cancer risk.
9: Some of these pathways will lead to weight loss, but other pathways will lead to reduction in inflammation.
0: And South Africa rolls out a new HIV drug that could dramatically cut infection rates.
7: Those stories and more after this news.
10: Live from NPR News in Washington, I'm Ryland Barton. A federal judge in Rhode Island has struck down several policies that limited legal immigration. As NPR's Ximena Bustillo reports, it's the latest setback for efforts to slow down the processing of applications from people already in the U.S.
11: In his opinion, Judge John McConnell Jr. says recent policy changes place the lives of, quote, countless individuals on hold solely by virtue of their countries of birth. About 6 months ago, the administration paused the processing of any immigration application from citizens of the 39 countries with travel restrictions to the U.S. This includes work permit renewals, visas, green cards, and citizenship applications. The administration has justified its policies by saying more vetting needs to be done. Other federal judges have ordered the administration to process the applications for a select group of immigrants who have joined various lawsuits. Ximena Bustillo, NPR News.
10: President Trump says he wants his new acting director of national intelligence to cut the office, which has already been significantly scaled back during his second term. Trump says the size of the office has been, quote, way too high for way too long, and if Bill Pulte cuts it, he wouldn't mind. President Trump says Pulte will stay in the acting position, depending on how long it takes to get his successor confirmed. The president says he's considering 5 people, but hasn't named them yet. Africa could surpass the size of the biggest Ebola outbreak ever recorded. That's according to a new analysis from the U.S. Centers for Disease Control and Prevention. NPR's Rob Stein has the story.
12: The CDC estimates the outbreak of Ebola currently underway in the Democratic Republic of Congo and Uganda could cause more than 20,000 cases. That would rival the outbreak that started in West Africa in 2014, killing 11,000 people. But the CDC says the outbreak could be contained if more people are isolated after being exposed to the virus to limit the spread. Despite the grave situation in Africa, the CDC estimates the risk to the U.S. remains low. Rob Stein, NPR News.
10: U.S. employers added jobs in May for the third month in a row. NPR's Scott Horsley reports the unemployment rate held steady at 4.3%.
13: In a sign the labor market is finding its footing, U.S. employers added 172,000 jobs last month. Job gains for March and April were also revised upwards. Much of the hiring in May was in restaurants and local government. Healthcare, which has been a steady source of job growth, added another 35,000 jobs last month. Construction companies also added workers in May, while banks and insurance companies cut jobs. The share of people working or looking for work held steady during the month, and the labor force grew slightly. Average wages in May were up 3.4% from a year ago. That may not be enough, though, to keep pace with rising prices. We'll get an update on May's inflation rate next week. Scott Horsley, NPR News, Washington.
10: The U.S. stock market had its worst day since October as a sell-off in big tech companies weighed down the broader market. This is NPR. Chinese leader Xi Jinping will travel to North Korea next week in what will be his first visit in years. His trip will be the latest in a series of steps by China to reinforce its close ties with its nuclear-armed neighbor. North Korea's Kim Jong-un has strengthened ties with Russia in recent years, sending troops and weapons to support its war against Ukraine. The Chicago Bears appear poised to cross state lines to Indiana. The team's board of directors has voted to advance plans to build a new stadium in Hammond, Indiana, as Noah Jennings from member station WBEZ reports. It's a potential conclusion to a years-long saga.
14: The Indiana State House passed legislation earlier this year that would allow the Bears to keep all revenue generated by a new, publicly owned stadium. That put pressure on Illinois, but the State House broke for the summer without passing any bills that would entice the Bears to stay. Bears President Kevin Warren previously said the ability to negotiate the property taxes on a new facility was all they needed to stay in Illinois.
15: And all we need is property tax certainty. And we're not trying to avoid paying taxes. We absolutely will pay taxes, but we want to just have certainty.
14: Chicago Mayor Brandon Johnson is pumping the brakes on the news, saying in a statement that the vote does not indicate this is a done deal. For NPR News, I'm Noah Jennings in Chicago.
10: Australian officials say they confiscated more than 100,000 illegal cockroaches from a breeder in the country's largest ever seizure of exotic invertebrates. The haul, worth over $140,000, included Madagascar, hissing, and dubia cockroaches. They're illegal to import, keep, or sell in Australia due to potential environmental risks. They were being sold online as reptile food. This is NPR News.
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18: It's All Things Considered from NPR News. I'm Scott Detrow in Washington.
19: And I'm Elsa Chang in Culver City, California. Well, after delays, infighting, and more delays, the Senate voted early this morning to fund ICE and Border Patrol until the end of President Trump's term. This could have been easy for Republicans, but it turned into a protracted fight between Senate Republicans and the president. Congressional reporter Sam Greenglass and White House correspondent Franco Ordonez have been reporting on how things got so complicated. Hello to both of you.
20: Hello, Elsa.
21: Hey, Elsa.
19: Hey. Okay, so this immigration bill passed even though there were some Republicans threatening that they would not vote for it because they had separate concerns about one of President Trump's personal priorities, this separate fund that would compensate people claiming that they were victimized by the government, right? So Sam, can you just talk about what does all of this infighting say about Republicans right now? What do you think?
21: So there's always been this small camp of Republicans willing to criticize the president. What I think this blow up did is reveal maybe more widespread frustrations below the surface. Mm. And it also tested how far those frustrated members are actually willing to go to push back. These tensions were already simmering as Trump started endorsing primary opponents to incumbent members of his own party this spring, but the thought of taxpayers possibly compensating January 6 rioters may have been a breaking point for a broader swath of lawmakers who lived through that day. Retiring Republican Senator Tom Tillis of North Carolina also said the fund was a political liability.
1: You're exposing every one of our members who are in cycle to having to deal with this between today and Election Day, and that makes no sense for something that the DOJ says they're not moving forward with.
21: And so we saw a new group of detractors emerge, like Dan Sullivan of Alaska and John Husted of Ohio. What did they have in common? They're among the most vulnerable Republicans this fall. So not only did this anti-weaponization fund almost jeopardize a top priority of Trump in terms of immigration funding, it could also endanger Republicans' ability to hold on to control of Congress.
19: So if Trump knew that this was going to be a problem, even for his own party, why do it?
20: Well, I mean, as we've seen and as we've reported, Trump's focus has been on other things, not on the legislation necessary, but on the retribution. I mean, he's never really been a consensus builder. Even in his first campaign, he went after Republicans almost as much as he did Democrats. But for this to happen now, before the midterms, I do think is revealing, and it just demonstrates how Congress is not a priority for Trump.
19: Huh. Well, speaking of the midterms, we have heard over and over again that Republicans need Trump to focus on the economy, right? So, Franco, what do you think? Has President Trump been doing that?
20: Well, I mean, he says he is, and his aides say he is, and they cite his tax policies, his trade work, his drug pricing efforts. But he's also been traveling a bit, and there's also been so much attention on Iran, and also these legacy items like the White House ballroom, fixing the reflecting pool. I mean, really, he's been more interested in building things, kind of a physical legacy rather than a policy legacy. And I would say Americans have noticed. I mean, polls show people are souring on the president's handling of the economy, including some Republicans. And it's really not hard to see why. I mean, because gas prices continue to rise to now more than $4 a gallon. Stuff's expensive.
21: And that is frustrating to some Republicans in Congress. Senator Bill Cassidy of Louisiana, he went on the floor this week and chastised Trump for not spending his energy trying to do things like lower the cost of health care.
22: Mr. President Trump, get engaged.
19: Okay, so it's clear that some congressional Republicans are pretty frustrated, but is this a sign of something more? Like, do you think this could be the beginning of a lame duck period for President Trump?
20: I mean, maybe, but I think it's a little early to say that. I would actually, though, say that I think Trump looks at Congress as kind of existing in this perpetual lame duck period. I mean, he's often criticizing Congress for moving too slow, for not being loyal enough, for failing to pass his priorities. I mean, really, much of his second term has been about expanding his executive power so that he could bypass Congress.
21: Yeah, and Congress has relinquished a lot of that power willingly, though Trump still does technically need Congress. Just next week, the Foreign Intelligence Surveillance Act, or FISA, is expiring, and it is up to Congress to reauthorize it, something that Trump wants.
19: Right. So Trump still needs Congress. But Franco, does it seem like President Trump is hearing some of this pushback from some congressional Republicans, like actually acknowledging what they're saying?
20: I mean, to a degree. I mean, one example, take the resistance to Trump's pick to lead national intelligence. Republicans have raised concerns that Bill Pulte has no intelligence experience and is known more as a Trump attack dog. Trump was actually asked about that pushback, and he said that Pulte was not going to be a permanent choice. That said, you know, there's really nothing stopping Trump from keeping Pulte in that acting role indefinitely. I mean, he did that a lot in his first administration. So, yes, he's paying attention, and yes, he's responding when he's forced to. But I'll just add, it is a rare occurrence and also limited in scope.
19: Okay. But then I guess my question is, are these tensions just another example of, you know, a momentary conflict within the party that eventually resolves when Republicans remember, oh, yeah, Trump is really, really popular with the party's base?
21: Yeah, I do wonder, though, as members turn from this primary season to the November election, will more of them reevaluate whether loyalty to the president continues to be worth it? Though there was so much talk from Republicans about reining in this anti-weaponization fund, and a significant number did support amendments to do that. But when those amendments failed and push came to shove, they signed off on the immigration funding legislation anyway, and Trump got what he wanted.
20: You know, it's pretty common for lawmakers to reevaluate their loyalty before the general election. But I mean, like so many times before, Trump has been counted out only to emerge as influential as ever. I mean, he was written off after the 2020 election and after the January 6 riots. I mean, frankly, a lot could change in the next few months, especially if the war ends and gas prices go down. I mean, Trump could be looking at a much better political situation if the economy improves, and so would his influence.
19: That is NPR White House correspondent Franco Ordonez and NPR congressional reporter Sam Greenglass. Thank you to both of you.
14: Thank you.
21: You're welcome.
18: The tech industry and its workforce have faced wave after wave of layoffs in the past 2 years, and perhaps no place is feeling the pain more than Seattle. According to data from the U.S. Census Bureau, before the post-pandemic layoffs started in 2022, 15% of Seattle's labor force worked in tech, a higher share than any other major U.S. city. From member station KUOW, Monica Dickelsberg spoke with workers driven out of tech and into unexpected places.
2: When Brett Burden went from working in his family's pack and ship store to handling crisis communication for Microsoft,
3: it felt awesome. It felt like I had finally gotten like a real big boy job that paid a lot more and felt real and big and important.
2: Then the pandemic happened. Burden was part of Microsoft's contractor army, legions of workers hired by third parties that are often the first to go in a layoff. He spent a year looking for a new gig before landing another contractor role for Microsoft. But in 2023, Microsoft, Amazon, and other tech companies laid off more than 200,000 workers, claiming they needed to correct for overhiring during the pandemic. That included Burden.
3: This time it was a little bit harder in a way because now I had to compete with people who had 5, 6, 7 years of experience, people who had computer science degrees. I'd never graduated college. I was pretty low on the totem pole.
2: The layoffs continued in the years that followed as tech companies looked to free up billions in capital to build data centers. Burden decided it was time for a hard pivot.
3: Yeah, so this is the sheet metal shop. This is going to be the all the apprentices working on building ductwork. You got all the tools, forklifts. In the back, there's welding and stuff.
2: He started training to become an HVAC technician. It's a field in high demand thanks to the data center boom. He says he chose it in part because it feels like a safer bet than tech.
3: I'd like to see a drone go through a ceiling and fix an air handler or work with the really minute details while computing pressure charges and electrical flow while we're 10 feet up in the air. There's no way they can automate that.
2: So is learn a trade the new learn to code? Some seem to think so. Enrollment in two-year vocational programs has increased almost 20% since 2020. Meanwhile, overall undergraduate computer science enrollment is declining. Burden says he loves working with his hands, and he makes more money than he did in tech. But for others, this rapidly changing labor market can mean falling off the career ladder. Daniel DiPaolo has been through multiple layoffs despite 20 years of experience as a software engineer. The one that hurt the most was Sports Illustrated, where he said he got good benefits and pay as a developer.
4: I was like, wow, this is great, and maybe I could support a family, maybe have a second kid and live some sort of ideal American dream or something like that.
2: But after that layoff, and then another, and then a high-stress job he ended up quitting, DiPaolo left tech. Today, he's driving a shuttle bus for Microsoft. His passengers are the type of people DiPaolo once called peers.
4: I sometimes have a conversation, and they're usually kind of surprised when I tell them that I'm a software engineer.
2: He's considered trying to get back into tech, but he's worried artificial intelligence will make coding obsolete. Whether that's already starting to happen remains an open question.
23: AI is certainly part of the story.
2: Lisa Simon is chief economist at Revelio Labs, a workforce intelligence firm that crunches the numbers on the labor market.
23: I do think any AI impacts we're seeing in tech so far are anticipatory effects.
2: She says there's not strong evidence companies are replacing workers with AI, but they're betting they will be able to, or at least make their current workers more productive. That means more layoffs and a slowdown in hiring.
23: Even though we're not fully really seeing these like increases in productivity just yet.
2: Simon says it's difficult to measure just how much work is being handed over to AI, but the possibility is impacting the decisions that tech companies and workers are making today. For NPR News, I'm Monica Nicholsberg in Seattle.
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2: This is Oklahoma weather from KOSU. Lows tonight around 70 degrees with a chance of thunderstorms across the state. Showers are expected to continue tomorrow with highs of 80 in Tulsa, 81 in Oklahoma City, and 82 in Stillwater.
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4: It's All Things Considered from NPR News. I'm Scott Detrow.
5: And I'm Ilsa Chang. There's mounting evidence suggesting that GLP-1 drugs also help reduce cancer risk. NPR's Yuki Noguchi reports that several recent studies find a strong correlation, but now the question is why?
6: GLP-1 drugs act on hormones influencing the brain and gut, reducing hunger and slowing digestion. They originally treated diabetes, but because they act on powerful metabolic levers, they've proved useful against obesity, heart disease, sleep apnea, potentially addiction, and now cancer. GLP-1 drugs' potential use in preventing or controlling cancer was a major theme among the research presented by the American Society of Clinical Oncology at its recent meeting. Dr. Julie Graylow, the group's chief medical officer, notes the data all show strong correlation, not causation.
7: It ties into a body of knowledge about exercise and healthy lifestyles after a cancer diagnosis.
6: The most prominent GLP-1-related research published in the Journal of Clinical Oncology looked at the medical and prescription records of over 10,000 patients with early-stage cancer. Half started GLP-1s after diagnosis. The others took a different diabetes medicine.
7: Of the 7 solid tumors they chose to look at, they saw a decreased progression to metastatic disease in 6 out of the 7 cancers, 4 of which were statistically significant.
6: In other words, drugs significantly appeared to lower risks in breast, colorectal, liver, and non-small cell lung cancers. Radiologist Elizabeth McDonald is at University of Pennsylvania and co-authored a different study also published in the Society's journal. It matched mammogram images to a prescription database. Through that analysis, McDonald says, women between age 45 and 80 taking GLP-1 drugs were 30% less likely to develop breast cancer. And while cancer risks also decline when weight is lost through diet or bariatric surgery, McDonald says the protective effects with GLP-1s appear greater.
8: The weight loss alone just didn't account for the magnitude of the observed effect.
6: How? McDonald suspects, in the process of up or down regulating hormones having to do with hunger and digestion, GLP-1s also trigger other hormonal pathways.
8: Some of these pathways will lead to weight loss, but other pathways will lead to reduction in inflammation. So they have multiple effects.
6: Chronic inflammation can stimulate tumor growth. And more trials are now starting to look at how GLP-1s might influence that. Oncologist Coral Omeni at Rutgers plans to follow 40 breast cancer patients starting tirzepatide, another GLP-1 drug also called Mounjaro or Zepbound. Omeni plans to track changes in DNA cancer markers in the blood and hormone and inflammation activity in fat cells.
9: And as we're treating them, we are going to trace and see how the cells of the immune cells are behaving.
6: That, she says, will hopefully lead to better understanding as how best to use GLP-1 drugs against cancer. Yuki Noguchi, NPR News.
4: Months after its elections that most of the West considers a sham, Myanmar is trying to establish diplomacy internationally, even as a brutal civil war continues inside the country. Michael Sullivan reports, and heads up, this report contains the sounds of gunfire.
10: Not that long ago, Myanmar's military, or Tatmadaw, was reeling from a determined opposition, with ethnic armed organizations routing the military in the north of the country and arming and emboldening volunteer People's Defense Forces elsewhere. But that time has passed.
11: The military is beginning to mount a comeback on the battlefield, retaking key crossroads, strategic corridors, and now just beginning to launch thrusts directly into the opposition strongholds.
10: Morgan Michaels is a Myanmar analyst at the International Institute for Strategic Studies in Singapore.
11: So we've seen a complete shift, a reversal in the trajectory of the conflict. Now it's the one who has the initiative, and it's the opposition forces that are in serious trouble, and in some cases even beginning to collapse.
10: And the government has been quick to trumpet its recent gains on state-run media. Like this anchor announcing the recent capture of a key township and gold mining town in the Sagang region, with government troops celebrating. And in the commercial hub of the country, Yangon, it's sometimes hard to tell there's a civil war still raging in the countryside. Nightclubs like this one are booming and real estate prices downtown skyrocketing. A new normal more than 5 years after the coup, says analyst Minzo Oo.
12: In Yangon, the land prices in the city, the land prices actually more than what we can buy in, like, in Maryland suburb.
10: Much of the turnaround in the war, analysts say, can be attributed to the military adopting new tactics and with China putting its thumb on the scale in their favor in order to protect Beijing's economic interests in the country. Ethnic armed organizations linked to China that used to provide arms to local resistance fighters, or PDFs, have turned off the spigot to those local fighters, for example, with the rest of the world preoccupied or indifferent.
13: It's not a good time to be a Myanmar revolutionary trying to fight to overthrow the control of the military.
10: That's Richard Horsey, senior Myanmar analyst at the International Crisis Group. In addition, the self-proclaimed Government in Exile, or NUG, hasn't proven itself a reliable partner for local resistance groups either, says analyst Minzo Oo.
12: Many PDFs or the local fighters, they arm themselves rather than they receive arms and ammunition from NUG to full extent. Most of these units struggle themselves.
10: Struggle in part because both local donors and many fighters are exhausted and disheartened after more than 5 years of war. 30-year-old PDF medic Kant Ka left the movement a few months back. After the coup in 2021, I had a chance to go to another country, but I went to the jungle to fight, she says. But now, after years of fighting, I feel we're at a dead end. Corruption, incompetence, all have made me frustrated, she says. I sacrificed my life for the revolution, but all I got back was disappointment. And now there's a new, emboldened, military-backed government, one that's seized the diplomatic initiative with its recent election and is confident Russia and China will fill any gaps created by shortages created by the ongoing conflict between the U.S. and Iran. Richard Horsey.
13: The military will make sure it has the diesel and the aviation fuel and the fertilizer that it needs to make explosives, but it'll be the ordinary people of Myanmar who will pay the price.
10: For NPR News, I'm Michael Sullivan in Chiang Rai, Thailand.

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0: 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I'm Elsa Chang.
1: And I'm Scott Detrow. Coming up, a new HIV prevention drug could transform South Africa's fight against the virus.
0: But U.S. aid cuts could slow down the drug's impact.
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3: Live from NPR News in Washington, I'm Duane Brown. The U.S. Treasury is warning banks to look out for red flags that could be connected to customers without legal status as part of the administration's illegal immigration crackdown. But NPR's Stephen Bisaha tells us that order and advisory are not as strict as what bank executives were concerned about.
4: Multiple news outlets reported this year the Trump administration was drafting an executive order that would require banks collect citizenship data from new customers. Treasury Secretary Scott Bessent told CNBC in May that he did support stricter rules. But the executive order doesn't add any new rules for banks. Instead, the advisory warns them to look out for customers with certain red flags. That includes individuals with a social security number that doesn't match records or a company that has a history of ICE violations. A bank customer in the U.S. does not need to be an American citizen to open an account. Stephen Bisaha, NPR News.
3: The World Health Organization, WHO, and Africa CD have launched a plan to respond to the ongoing Ebola outbreak in the continent. NPR's Jonathan Lambert reports they're aiming to raise more than $500 million to fund the plan.
5: It's been 3 weeks since the WHO declared the Ebola outbreak an international health emergency. It's already one of the largest ever and shows no signs of slowing down. WHO Director General Tedros Adhanom Ghebreyesus says the plan focuses on strengthening every stage of the response.
6: Surveillance must lead quickly to testing. Testing must trigger isolation and care. Infection prevention must protect health workers and patients. And community engagement must be continuous, grounded in trust, and responsive to concerns.
5: Officials say the response will cost $518 million through November.
3: That's Jonathan Lambert reporting. You are listening to NPR News. Ukraine and Russia have carried out another prisoner exchange. NPR's Hanna Palomarenko tells us that 185 Ukrainian service members returned home, while a similar number went home to Russia.
7: Ukrainian State Border Guard Service shows footage of the released prisoners of war singing the Ukrainian national anthem as they arrived to Ukrainian territory. According to Ukrainian Parliament Commissioner for Human Rights Dmytro Lubinets, most of them had been held captive since 2022. He noted that among those released were a father and son who served in the same brigade and were captured only one day apart. Lubinets added that partners from the United States and the United Arab Emirates played a significant role in this exchange, as well as in previous exchanges. Hanna Polomarenko, NPR News, Kyiv.
3: The U.S. Defense Department is reducing the number of religious affiliations it will officially recognize from more than 200 down to 31. The Pentagon's new list no longer includes atheists, Unitarian Universalists, pagans, or Wiccans. About 70% of service members identify as Christian, and nearly a quarter of troops were listed as other or unclassified. The Defense Secretary has hosted worship services for employees and often refers to the U.S. as a Christian nation. This is NPR.
8: If you own a studio that makes gold jewelry, might be handy to own a gold mine, no?
9: It's not just laying around on the surface that anybody can walk around and pick up.
8: Oh, so no then. I'm Kai Rizdal, gold as safe haven and raw material. Next time on Marketplace.
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4: It's All Things Considered from NPR News. I'm Scott Detrow in Washington.
5: And I'm Elsa Chang in Culver City, California. President Trump's rebranding of the John F. Kennedy Center for the Performing Arts is not going as planned. Yesterday, staff at the Kennedy Center were told to remove Trump's name from the premises. Joining us now to talk about all this is NPR's Elizabeth Blair. Hi, Elizabeth.
6: Hello.
5: Hello. Okay, I know a lot of people in D.C. found it kind of strange in the first place to see President Trump's name added to the facade of the Kennedy Center last year. Explain why they are going to remove his name now.
6: The Kennedy Center was established by an act of Congress, and only Congress can authorize a change like that. This was part of a lawsuit by one of the center's ex officio board members, Representative Joyce Beatty. She said she was also denied an opportunity to vote on the name change, and a federal judge agreed with her. Judge Christopher Cooper said in his ruling that it was crystal clear the Kennedy Center was intended to be a living memorial to its namesake.
5: Okay, so has the president's name actually come off yet?
6: Not yet. The Kennedy Center's general counsel sent a memo to staff yesterday saying they have until June 12th to remove Trump's name from any signage. So that includes the building, the logo, programs, email signatures. You know, ever since Trump took over the Kennedy Center a month into his second term, it has not been business as usual there.
5: Yeah.
6: Major artists have canceled and ticket sales have plummeted.
5: Totally. I mean, at the same time, there's been like this pretty steady drumbeat to keep the Kennedy Center name, right? And to make sure it continues its mission as the National Cultural Center.
6: There have been a lot of protests. At one point, Trump said he would end, quote, woke programming. You had Joan Baez, Jane Fonda, Maggie Rogers, and others chose the Kennedy Center as the place to stage a recent free speech rally. Artists from across the country, really across the globe, have performed at the Kennedy Center for decades. After Trump became board chair, lots of longtime staff were either fired or resigned, and those workers had deep relationships throughout the performing arts. So the ripple effects were significant.
5: Indeed. Okay, so the Kennedy Center is complying for now with a federal judge's ruling about removing Trump's name. But let me ask you, the president had said that the center would close for 2 years for renovations, right? So what did this judge say about that plan?
6: He didn't take issue with the need for renovations. He questioned the decision to close, but he didn't block it altogether. The judge said the plans for the work and the scope of the shutdown were, quote, murky. The memo to Kennedy staff this week said the center is considering its options and will provide further guidance shortly.
5: So what is next for the Kennedy Center? Like, do you think taking Trump's name off the building will change anything else?
6: It's really too soon to tell. Many of the big name artists who canceled found other places in Washington to perform. Audiences have also found other places to see shows. I talked to Mallory Miller, who used to work in the Kennedy Center's dance department. She co-founded Hands Off the Arts, a group that has been protesting outside the Kennedy Center every Friday evening since Trump's name was added to the building. She said artists will come back if they feel safe performing there.
7: When Donald Trump decided to say that he was going to go after the woke programming, that inadvertently sent like a threat to a lot of different communities, and a lot of them are represented in the artists that came to the Kennedy Center.
6: And really, a big criticism of Trump's takeover has been that people he put in place in leadership did not have arts experience, and that also really hurt the center.

0: That is NPR's Elizabeth Blair. Thank you so much, Elizabeth.
1: Thank you.
2: 1 week from today, the U.S. will be playing its first game in the FIFA World Cup, the long-awaited tournament that kicks off here in North America. Now, the U.S. is a long shot to win the whole thing, but that has not kept the team from aspirations of their own, and their final preparations are underway now. NPR sports correspondent Becky Sullivan is with them in Chicago. Hey, Becky.
3: Hey, Scott.
2: They looking good? What's going on there?
3: You know, I think they do are they're starting to show some promise right here at the right time. They had this friendly game, sort of international semi-competitive match last Sunday versus Senegal. Senegal is a very good team. And the U.S. won 3-2. Their attack especially was excellent. They had the three goals, obviously, but a bunch more chances. The score definitely could have been higher. On the flip side, they had a couple defensive mistakes that led to goals on the other side, but it was really a promising showing. And so they have one more tune-up game tomorrow that is a friendly against Germany here in Chicago at the historic Soldier Field.
2: Which is making news on other fronts today, but we'll talk about that later. Let's look again tomorrow. Give us a preview of that matchup and what you think it'll teach us about the U.S. team.
3: Yeah, I mean, you know, it's going to be hard to take away too much. I think both teams, you know, obviously are going to try to avoid injuries. Nobody's going to try that hard to win. But Germany's a really good team. USA coach Mauricio Pochettino has been consistent the whole time he's been the coach of this team for the last year and a half that he feels like iron sharpens iron. If you want to be elite, you have to play elite teams. And so that's what the goal is here. Germany is currently ranked number 10 in the world. The U.S. Isn't as good as them. Just overall, I think the U.S. could definitely see a loss, but I think last week's result is already plenty enough for optimism, and hopefully the first half tomorrow will show USA fans some more.
2: How are the players feeling about the tournament, especially given the fact that they're the home team?
3: I mean, they're stoked. I think for a while it was hard to know if it was like really feeling real for them yet. They were all not too sure. I think it is finally set in. They've spent the last week and change sort of finally getting down to this like dedicated training. And so I think for a lot of the guys, it's like finally starting to hit them. This is the biggest summer of their lives so far. The World Cup is right around the corner. And maybe no player is having a bigger summer actually than midfielder Brendan Aaronson, who just got married 1 week ago. Today, here he is talking about it this week.
4: You know, having our wedding day during the whole World Cup. But yeah, I mean, like I said, you know, it's something that stressful in moments because, you know, we plan it 2.5 years earlier, but it's impossible to plan things as a footballer. But that's the way life is. And yeah, just really grateful that I was able to do that.
2: Wait a second. Like, we have known when the World Cup is for years. Yes. What was he doing?
3: You know, I think that was everyone's first thought when it came out that he had left camp to go get married and then flew right back. But as he says, he scheduled it 2 years ago. I guess back then, last weekend was supposed to be off and like camp was supposed to start for the first time on Monday. For a few reasons, that ended up changing. And Coach Pochettino said today, told reporters, obviously there was no question he was going to let Aaronson go off to get married. He said the human being always comes first. So anyway, yeah. Aaronson is back with the team now training and hopefully we'll see him tomorrow.
2: Other than wedding planning questions, what to you is the biggest question mark left for this U.S. team?
3: I mean, I think the biggest question is defense, kind of as I alluded to earlier. Biggest weakness for the team, I think, in their games this spring, because good teams like Senegal, like Germany, etc., you know, who they have aspirations of beating when it comes to the World Cup, they are skilled enough to convert when they get even the tiniest little opportunity, a little glimmer of a mistake. And so I think for the U.S., key to their defense is the young star Chris Richards. He hurt his ankle in a game a few weeks ago for his club Crystal Palace. He's not going to be available for the game tomorrow, but everybody is still hoping that he'll be ready in time for Friday's opener against Paraguay next week. So we'll have to see.
2: That is NPR's Becky Sullivan in Chicago. Becky, we will be talking to you a lot about the World Cup over the next few weeks.
3: Sure will.
2: Thanks.
3: Thank you. Take care.

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1: For KOSU, I'm Michael Cross, and it's time for This Week in Oklahoma Politics, along with civic leader Andy Moore and legislative advisor Jennifer Moniz. Supporters of a ballot initiative to open primaries in Oklahoma are appealing the denial of their petition. In March, Secretary of State Benjamin LePack rejected nearly a quarter of the signatures collected by organizers, saying they didn't meet state requirements for validation. As a result, the state question failed to make it to the ballot. Advocates are taking their case to the state Supreme Court. Andy, do they have a case here?
2: You know, I think they do. This, you know, State Question 836 was the first campaign to go through the initiative petition process since 2024. And in that session, Senate Bill 518 passed, which made pretty significant changes to the initiative petition process. I'm certain we've talked about it before, but it changes the number of data points that are required to consider a signature valid under the law. You know, I should point out that the current Secretary of State, his father was the author of that bill before he became Secretary of State. And that, I know, has raised some eyebrows for a lot of folks as they've kind of learned about this process. So as Michael, as you said, the Secretary of State's report about the signatures said that nearly 60,000 signatures were disqualified, but they have been unable or unwilling to give specific reasons for ones. And more importantly, they are unable or unwilling to even say which signatures were disqualified. And so if you are someone who signed the petition, I've had a lot of people reach out to me to ask, was mine accepted? I don't know. They didn't tell us. And we've asked, the media has asked, they have not given us any reports about that. And so this brief was filed on behalf of four people, but with, you know, more than 209,000 signatures submitted, there are certainly more, many, many more people who would like to know if their signature was disqualified, and if so, why. Since statehood, we've had a presumption that signatures are valid. And even in this case, you know, the argument is that it is extremely unlikely, if not impossible, that 60,000 registered voters like falsified their information. That's simply not the case. People went out of their way to seek out signature collectors to add their name. I had people driving into the city from like Elk City, from Weatherford, to find a signature collector to make sure they could sign. And I mean, the truth is this system is designed to be as difficult as possible for the campaign. It's complicated, it's expensive, it's frustrating, and it's, I mean, almost impossible as it is. And there's some, you know, laws going through the court system right now that might make it even worse. The whole process is somewhat designed to complicate and restrict the public's ability to petition their government, despite the fact that our Constitution clearly states that all political power is inherent in the people, and we have a right to petition.
1: Jennifer.
3: I think, to me, and Andy obviously knows much more about this being engaged in the campaign itself, but it seems like to me that this appeal is not necessarily for this issue. I mean, I know that it is, but it also isn't. I feel like the appeal is more challenging the 4 out of 5 and just the process. And ideally setting it up for future state questions, that if something were to come out as for against the 4 out of 5 or something like that, that helps maybe not only State Question 836, but future state questions. And so I think a lot of it is really about pushing back against this new process. I will say, I mean, I know that it moving from 3 to 4 is a high bar, but the five things are first name, last name, house number, zip code, month, and date of birth. These are things that, you know, it's important for voters to know that people are real. There's always these accusations of like, oh, these are out of state, hired, George Soros, you know, paid for, you know, signature collectors and blah, blah, blah. I think it's really important to have confidence in the process. And so I think the things that are being asked are valid and important to verify so that we ensure that there is confidence in the initiative petition process, which Andy's right, has been around since statehood, is an important part of the people petitioning. If they can't get something through the government, they have this alternative to try and do that. And I think you want the people to believe that it is a solid process, that the people who are signing this are real people, are Oklahomans. And so validating those signatures, I think, is important. So on the flip side, I hope that potentially the outcome of this is to show, hey, there were reasons that those 60,000 signatures were thrown out, and here are the reasons, and it would give Oklahomans more confidence that the process is working.
1: Andy and Jennifer's comments do not necessarily reflect the views of KOSU, its staff, or management. 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
5: And I'm Scott Detrow. South Africa rolled out a new biannual HIV prevention drug today that has the potential to drastically cut infection rates. The country has the highest number of HIV-positive people in the world, but Kate Bartlett reports recent U.S. aid cuts mean access will be limited.
6: South Africa's president, Cyril Ramaphosa, hailed the new injectable drug, lenacapavir, as a game-changer at a rollout in Mpumalanga province.
7: The launch today marks a turning point in our nation's fight against HIV.
6: South Africa has about 8 million people living with HIV and has made great strides in treatment, with a majority of the population on antiretroviral drugs.
7: To us, this incredible treatment is not just a medicine or a drug. To us, it represents a major turning point in South Africa's national story.
6: Experts say the drug is so revolutionary because a patient only has to visit a clinic twice a year and get a shot of it in their belly fat. Then they're safe from infection. Medications like this, known as pre-exposure prophylaxis or PrEP, were available before in pill form for people considered at high risk of exposure to HIV. But they had to remember to take it every day. Prevention is still an issue, with about 160,000 new infections every year, mainly adolescent girls and young women, says HIV expert Linda Gail Becker of the Desmond Tutu Health Foundation.
8: Although we've rolled out oral PrEP better than many countries, we haven't seen the reduction in incidence we've been hoping for simply because of this challenge of adherence and persistence.
6: Lenacapavir, also called Len, has already been rolled out elsewhere in Africa. But with its high infection rates, South Africa will need many more doses if it's to make a dent in the AIDS epidemic. International Health Financing Partnership, the Global Fund, is supplying enough to put nearly 500,000 people on the drug over 2 years. Becker says before the Trump administration slashed the U.S. president's Emergency Plan for AIDS Relief, or PEPFAR, it could have been more.
8: We're getting some from the Global Fund, but clearly we would have been able to receive both Global Fund as well as PEPFAR support in this regard.
6: Still, cheaper generic versions of lenacapavir, which is currently prohibitively expensive, are expected to become available next year. Kate Bartlett, NPR News, Johannesburg.
0: Greg Bovino was the face of the Trump administration's immigration crackdown. He oversaw raids in Los Angeles and Chicago before being promoted to commander-at-large of the Border Patrol. He left the government earlier this year after two U.S. citizens were killed by federal agents in Minneapolis. But then recently, he appeared at a conference alongside neo-Nazis and white nationalists. NPR's Huo Jingnan has more.
9: The conference held in Portugal is called the Remigration Summit. One of the organizers is Martin Sellner, an Austrian white nationalist widely credited with popularizing the term remigration. Sellner, a former neo-Nazi, calls for expelling most people of color from Europe, including legal residents and citizens. He bills remigration as a solution for the so-called Great Replacement, which falsely claims that there is a deliberate effort to encourage immigration from non-white countries to dilute the identity and culture of Western countries. That conspiracy theory has inspired multiple terror attacks in the U.S. and around the world.
10: Well, thank you. Thank you very much.
9: Bovino was a headliner at the summit. The recording of his speech was shared with NPR by the Global Project Against Hate and Extremism, a nonprofit that researches transnational far-right extremist movements. In his speech, Bovino thanked Selner for inviting him and addressed him directly.
10: Your ideas, we talked a lot on that. And again, those ideas mirror each other. It's almost, it's very suspicious how we've never talked before, face-to-face that is, until yesterday. And we were on the same sheet of music almost immediately.
9: Bovino has echoed some of Selner's talking points on social media, such as emphasizing how culturally unfit some immigrants are. Bovino did not respond to an interview request, and Selner was not available before this story's deadline. Bovino has left the Department of Homeland Security, and the department's new head, Mark Van Mullen, recently said he is irrelevant. However, Bovino's endorsement of remigration still carries weight, says Heidi Barak, co-founder of the Global Project Against Hate and Extremism.
11: Well, it's a major coup for the remigration folks to have a former Trump administration official, a person who was in charge of mass deportations, to come and speak with them, say, you know, he's on the same page, and that Trump's policies are essentially remigration.
9: Barak says the influence of this extremist ideology is growing in Europe, in part thanks to the Trump administration's mass deportation campaign. What's more, the administration has itself adopted the term remigration.
11: We know that Trump has tweeted the term. The Department of State is creating an Office of Remigration. DHS has put that term out there.
9: Just last month, the White House X account posted an image of the president crossing out the words replacement migration and replacing them with remigration in big letters. Huo Jingnan, NPR News.
12: 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Stephen Thompson of NPR Music has more.
13: Last week, the rapper Drake piled up a wild list of milestones as his three new albums and dozens of his new songs flooded the Billboard charts. This week, his grip loosens a bit, though he still has the number one album in the country with Iceman and the number one song, Janis STFU. I'm still scorching hot in these streets, baby. Pull up, Maybach, beep, beep, baby. What remains to be seen is how long Drake can rule the charts, especially as major pop stars prepare to unleash new music in the next 2 months. Taylor Swift is about to release a new song from the soundtrack to Toy Story 5, Ariana Grande has a new album due in July, and Olivia Rodrigo's new single, The Cure, debuts at number 5 this week. These artists aren't just looking to rule the Billboard charts. They're also hoping to have this year's unofficial Song of the Summer, that one song that comes to dominate radio playlists, beach hangs, and barbecues. Among its many charts, Billboard has a summer-specific ranking called Songs of the Summer. It's a list that adds up and averages how the summer's biggest hits are performing on the Hot 100 between late May and early September. Last year's number one song of the summer, according to that chart, was Alex Warren's Ordinary, which only recently dropped off the Hot 100. This year's first listing is flush with new Drake songs. Olivia Dean makes a strong showing as songs like Man I Need keep racking up airplay and streams. But if you're really looking for an odds-on favorite for Song of the Summer, it's probably by the country singer Ella Langley. She's got two of this week's top three songs, led by Choose in Texas. That track, which has already spent 10 weeks at number one, climbs back up to number two this week. Stephen Thompson, NPR Music.
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18: In Los Angeles, I'm Kyle Risdahl. It is Friday today. This one is the 5th of June. Good as always to have you along, everybody. 172,000 new jobs. 172,000 new jobs. Clearly, everything's fine, right? Right? That, obviously, is where we're going to start. Heather Long is the chief economist at Navy Federal Credit Union. Kate Davidson is at Bloomberg. Hey, you two.
19: Hi, Kai.
3: Hi.
18: Heather Long, I do believe I owe you an apology. Well, I will make it unreservedly here on live radio. Last time we had you on, I was skeptical about you saying the hiring recession is over, and I guess I was wrong, right?
19: Hey, apology accepted. I'll take it. And I'll just reiterate the same thing. The hiring recession is over, and that's good news. I know Wall Street didn't like it today, but I think if you live in the real economy, which is what you like to talk about, this is good news. In the past 3 months, we've averaged 188,000 jobs added a month. This is no longer just a healthcare job story. We see a big surge in hospitality jobs and restaurants, mm-hmm. maybe all that World Cup hiring, I don't know. But, you know, local government, retail, transport and warehouse, construction, even a little manufacturing and professional services jobs. Another good sign I saw was the Black unemployment rate falling to the mm-hmm. lowest level in a year. That's really yep. good news. Yep. You know, the one thing we got to admit that's the Achilles heel is that wage growth, man. Wage growth is the slowest in 5 years, falling to 3.4%, obviously getting wiped out right now by inflation. You know, that's the Achilles heel for the economy.
18: Kate Davidson, would you explain, please, why what is objectively, for those of us in the real economy, good news, Wall Street was like, no, man, this is terrible. Terrible.
20: Yeah, so Wall Street immediately saw that what this probably means is that Fed officials who might have been worried that the labor market was weak and that the labor market needed support from lower interest rates, they don't really have a reason to be worried about that anymore. If the Fed, if there was any possibility that the Fed might at some point later this year consider cutting rates again, as they had been late last year, the case for that seems to have pretty much evaporated. And what's more, we are now seeing rising inflation from the war in Iran. So markets see this, and I totally agree with Heather. Like, this is good news. Companies are hiring, but investors who had hoped that they might get some more support from lower interest rates were disappointed that this now means, the Fed could be looking at rate hikes if the inflation picture doesn't turn around.
18: Heather Long, I know you hate my favorite game, What is Kevin Warsh Thinking in Five Words or Less, so I'm not going to do that to you. But certainly the new Fed chair, because some of his colleagues now, Beth Hammack today out of Cleveland, were saying, you know what, the next move might have to be a rate increase. And that is an interesting position now for the new guy to be in.
19: Yeah. Honestly, Kevin Warsh, it would maybe be a victory for him if rates stay the same all year, right, but it doesn't look like that's going to happen. I think he's got a real credibility problem. He has to come out strong at this first meeting in June and come up with his line. Remember how Fed Chair Powell would always say, I will do whatever it takes to get after inflation. Yep. Kevin Warsh has got to figure out his version of that ASAP, or the bond market's going to eat him alive.
18: Kate, let me ask you this. The other thing that Powell used to say all the time is it's data dependent. We want more data. We're going to go wherever the data leads us. What do you think members of the FOMC are going to be looking for now, data wise?
20: Sure. So I think that if we stick with today's jobs report, I think one of the things that they're looking at is the unemployment rate, right? So Beth Hammack said she still sees the labor market as roughly in balance, which might sound kind of crazy given all the jobs that we're adding, which we just talked about. But really, I think what they mean is that the labor market is probably not contributing to higher inflation right now. So they'd want to keep an eye on that unemployment rate. If it starts to go down in subsequent reports, that would be would add to their worries about inflation, right? But on inflation, and they'll get fresh consumer price data next week. They will be looking to see whether the price pressures that are stemming from energy are spreading into other categories. Is this something that's becoming more entrenched and more persistent? That would be really worrisome, and they would feel more compelled to maybe act sooner to step in and head that off with higher rates. Yeah.
18: Heather, can I ask you about revisions? They were up sharply for the last couple of months. What do you take that to mean?
19: I take it as another good sign. I mean, generally, people always get a little skeptical of these revisions. You know, are they fixing the numbers? But the reality is they're getting more information in. They survey 121,000 different businesses across the country. And in the first, people only have about 15 days to respond by the first deadline, only about 60% of businesses respond versus 2 or 3 months later, they've got 90% or more of businesses responding. And so if things are being revised higher as they're getting more information in, that's a sign that there is some broad-based improvement going on, which is very different than the last 2 years. Most of the revisions were down in 2024 and 2025.
18: Yeah. Just to be clear, because I saw some of this on the socials today, and it's important to be emphatic about this. No matter what the president of the United States says, these numbers are still the gold standard and nothing is being manipulated to make them look bad. That's an important point. Kate Davidson, last question to you. And it goes like this, to bring up the specter of Jay Powell one more time. He also has said, and look, lots of other Fed officials have said this as well, that they're going to look through the current inflation spike because of energy prices. Do you think that is still a credible approach, given what we've seen the last couple of weeks with both PCE and CPI?
20: So I think that the window is probably closing, right? The question was always, okay, they can look through it, but for how long? And we've definitely heard from some of them increasingly in recent weeks that they want to start to see some improvement. It's pretty clear. So I think, the next couple reports on inflation are going to be really important. I don't think that any sort of rate hike is on the table for the meeting that's happening in the middle of June, coming up shortly. But looking to the end of July, they're going to get a lot of inflation data before before then. And it does feel like unless something is resolved with the conflict in Iran and the Strait of Hormuz reopens, it's getting harder for them to stay where they are. There's going to be a bigger case building for considering rate hikes.
18: Yeah. All right. I lied. Heather, you get the last question. And I want to, as I do when you come on, you've got 45 seconds ish to answer this one. What's a tidbit from all that data you have at Navy Federal from consumers and how they're spending money? What's your favorite little tidbit of the day?
19: The one that makes me pretty nervous is starting to see some signs of pullback, not a lot, but particularly things, a little bit of pullback in home improvement. Okay, that's discretionary, but also in healthcare. And, you know, you just worry what's happening to maybe lower income folks. Are they not going to the doctor? That's scary in the short and the long term.
18: Heather Long at Navy Federal Credit Union, Kate Davidson at Bloomberg on this Friday afternoon. Thanks, you two.
20: Thanks, Kai.
19: Thanks, Kai.
18: Wall Street today, I do not get to pick, but I will bet you real money it's going to be the Wawas. We will have the details when we do the numbers.

0: Health insurance is, to be very, very kind, confusing at best, opaque at worst. You got your premiums, you got your copays, you got your deductibles, you got your in-network, you got your out-of-network. I could go on, but I won't. The bottom line is that this year, as almost every year, health insurance has gotten more expensive, especially for people using the Affordable Care Act. And there's been a lot of focus on how much premiums have jumped, but deductibles, what you have to pay before insurance starts paying, that's been going up too. Marketplace's Samantha Fields has our story.
1: When Jake Calderon started buying his own health insurance, he mostly wanted to keep his monthly premium low.
2: I was a long distance runner. I go to the gym a lot. I never thought that, hey, you're going to be straddled with major health concerns.
1: Calderon is 32 and works at a small accounting firm in Indianapolis that gives employees a stipend to buy their own ACA insurance. He picked one of the cheapest plans he could find, with a premium of less than $300 a month in 2020, $425 a month now.
2: I've never really once thought about the deductible because I've never expected to have to use it all.
1: He was more excited that the plan included a free gym membership than he was concerned about the nearly $8,000 deductible. Until this winter, when he slipped on some ice and hurt his back.
2: My motto is always to avoid going to emergency services because I don't want to have to pay.
1: But about 10 days later, Calderon started losing feeling in his legs, so he finally went to the ER. An MRI showed he had a herniated disc crushing his nerves.
2: In the middle of that night, I got the herniated disc removed, and I've been recovering since.
1: He'll now have to do the thing he was trying to avoid by waiting to go to the doctor, pay his entire deductible, which has risen to nearly $11,000.
3: When the ACA was being signed, the big conversation was, do you or do you not have insurance? Just yes or no.
1: Lindsay Allen is a health economist at Northwestern University.
3: However, we have not been paying a lot of attention to what's been happening within that yes, I am insured category over the past couple of decades.
1: Which is that a growing number of people, about 25%, are underinsured.
3: That means you have insurance, but the cost barrier is still too high for you to be able to actually use your insurance as intended.
1: This year, the average deductible for an ACA plan is nearly $4,000 a person, $1,000 more than it was last year, according to health policy nonprofit KFF. That's the amount you have to pay out of pocket before your insurance starts covering anything beyond preventive care. Sarah Collins at the Commonwealth Fund says the average ACA deductible is so much higher this year because when Congress let the enhanced subsidies expire, about 25% of people switched to plans with lower monthly premiums.
4: So it means that people are trying to save money up front by lowering their premium costs and enrolling in plans that'll have much higher deductibles.
1: And then feeling like they can't afford to actually use their insurance.
5: We really need to have a hard conversation about the role of deductibles and health benefits.
1: Deductibles were originally intended to discourage people from getting lots of expensive, unnecessary tests and procedures and incentivize them to shop around.
5: But what we found over time is that they've not only failed to encourage shopping, but they've acted as an affordability barrier to all care.
1: Deductibles have been rising for the same reason premiums have. Healthcare is getting more expensive, and insurers want us to share the cost. But that is feeling increasingly untenable for people like Jake Calderon in Indianapolis.
2: I don't know how people can afford this.
1: After his back surgery this spring, he's now on a plan with the hospital to pay $216 a month for the next 4 years. That's how long it'll take to meet his $11,000 deductible.
2: I thought I was doing pretty well for myself, and now I'm in such a money crunch. I'm utilizing credit just for normal expenses, and I just don't see a bright future where I'm able to afford the lifestyle I was living and continue to make these payments.
1: Especially if his insurance premium and deductible go up again next year, which he's expecting they will. I'm Samantha Fields for Marketplace.

0: Coming up.
1: Took myself up to Piru Creek and found my first flakes of gold there.
0: Old-time gold mining in the modern age. But first, sure, why not? Let's do the numbers. As I said, the Wawa's, it is. Dow Industrial's down 695 points, 1 4/10%, finished at 50,866. The NASDAQ nosedived 1,121 points, 4.2%, 25,709. Ouch. The S&P 500, 200 points. The downside, 2 6/10%, 73.83. For the 5 days gone by, the Dow sank 3/10%. NASDAQ off 4.7%. The S&P 500 down 2 6/10%. So part of that was rates worries, as Kate was telling us. Part of it was AI. Chip stocks in particular took a beating today. Micron Technologies down 13.2%. Intel down 11 3/10%. Even NVIDIA down 6 2/10% on the day. Talked about hospitality hiring a little bit. More of that coming up from Elizabeth Trowall in about, I don't know, a minute and a half, 2 minutes. Marriott, headquartered in Bethesda, Maryland, by the by, increased 1 9/10%. Darden Restaurants, Olive Garden, and Longhorn Steakhouse, right? Headquartered in Orlando, Florida, should you be curious, up 2 4/10% today. Bonds down, yield on the 10-year T-note, 4.54%. 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
0: This is Marketplace. I'm Kai Rizdahl. 172,000 new jobs in May, as we set up at the top of the program. Of that, 70,000 of them were in leisure and hospitality, as Heather pointed out. And it stands to reason, I think. Summer travel season's basically here. The World Cup starts next week. Restaurants and hotels and bars are going to be busy. Marketplace's Elizabeth Trowall looked into hospitality hiring.
8: Anxious consumers may be opting out of certain splurges this summer, but Chad Moutre with the National Restaurants Association says even so.
9: They love going out to eat, and we've seen that prioritization. I think that really speaks to why restaurants have done so well when it has come to hiring, even in the midst of all of this economic uncertainty.
8: He says some of the May jobs bump could be from the upcoming travel season and the World Cup, which is coming to cities like Houston, where Abby Byron Botello runs Truth Barbecue.
10: We are big partners in NRG Stadium, so we've been staffing up for FIFA, so we've had to hire. It takes us, 12 to 16 people to run a FIFA game effectively.
8: But not all are staffing up.
11: I don't have any idea what's going to happen.
8: Tracy Vaught with H-Town Restaurant Group has restaurants across Houston.
11: We talk about it almost daily, and it's just confusing. It's very hard to predict what's going to happen because some folks are saying that the hotels aren't fully booked.
8: She says sales could roar at certain times.
11: And crickets other times.
8: Right now, she's not staffing up. Same goes for Dina Sampson, who runs Italian eatery Rosso Blu in downtown Los Angeles, even though she's partnering with FIFA to do a pizza party event.
12: Hopefully, all the people coming to town will make us busier. But I'm definitely not hiring. I know, a lot of my friends are not hiring.
8: She says the event is coming after a slower year for restaurants there.
12: Downtown took a big hit last year with everything that was going on with ICE and the riots downtown.
8: Even if they're not staffing up, she says restaurant owners like her are hopeful the World Cup will provide a much needed boost. I'm Elizabeth Trovall.

0: I went out to Santa Monica last week to visit a small business.
1: No signs on the gold place.
0: That honestly felt a little bit like stepping back in time.
2: Hi, I'm Kai.
3: Hi,
2: nice
3: Rebecca.
2: To see you. How are you,
3: Pleasure
2: Rebecca?
3: To meet
2: Good
3: you.
2: To see you. Ooh, it smells old-timey in here. And that's not an insult, by the way. I'm sorry.
4: We are old-timey in here.
0: Rebecca Bracken introduced us to her father, Todd, owner and master jeweler of Bracken Jewelers. He had on a tweed vest, gold frame glasses. He was standing behind a glass case with jewelry and a bunch of other shiny stuff sitting on green velvet. He learned the jewelry trade, he said, from his father back in Decatur, Illinois.
4: I decided that maybe I did want to go in the jewelry business after years of thinking I did not want to do that.
2: As all kids do when they work in a
4: dad
2: shop,
4: right? Kind of a typical family business.
0: He came out here eventually, California, to work at the Gemological Institute of America.
4: Making certificates and grading diamonds. And within a few years after that, I decided to open my own store in Santa Monica.
2: We're here not so much for the diamonds and the jewels. We're here for the gold, which is probably not a phrase I ought to say in a jewelry store. Sorry. That just occurred to me.
0: Gold can, of course, be turned into jewelry, like the rings in Todd Bracken's studio. But it's also one of the original safe haven assets in times of economic uncertainty, like, say, now. Regular people buy it, sophisticated investors buy it, companies, even countries. Just this week, the European Central Bank said there's more gold in foreign reserves around the world than there are U.S. Treasury bonds. That's part of what makes Todd Bracken's raw materials more expensive. Turns out, though, he's not just a user of gold, he is also a miner of it.
2: That's a lot of gold. Did you pull all this out of the dirt?
4: This, yes.
2: Oh, my God, it's really heavy. He says like a moron. Of course it's heavy. What came first, the gold mine or the jewelry store?
4: The jewelry store came first.
2: You decided you need some raw materials? Is that what happened?
4: No, not exactly.
0: To make a very long story short, Todd read an article about somebody panning for gold up in the Angeles National Forest.
4: That date was around 1979 when there were major things happening in the world economy, and because of that, gold price was skyrocketing. So all jewelers' attention was on gold.
0: 1979, the era of double-digit inflation and 18% interest rates, which, as it happens, pushed the price of gold up as well.
4: And so my first weekend free, I went down to the Busy Bee Hardware on Santa Monica Boulevard in Santa Monica and bought a gold pan and took myself up to Piru Creek and found my first flakes of gold there on my very first try.
2: And you were hooked.
4: And I was hooked.
0: After years of panning and prospecting as a hobbyist, Todd went and bought an old gold mine, and he got it up and running again, too.
2: When you use gold that you've gotten out of your own mine, do you get like a price break? Do you have to pay for the gold you get out of your own mine?
4: It's very expensive to get gold out of the ground.
2: You own the mine.
4: It's not just laying around on the surface that anybody can walk around and pick up. You have to go through a huge amount of labor. You almost call it dirt farming. You're digging up dirt. You're passing it through machinery or devices, and in our case, we use only gravity and water.
2: Right. There must come times when it's not economically feasible for you to pull gold out of the ground, right? I
4: mean, absolutely.
2: Gold, I don't know what it is today. You probably checked this morning, first thing you got up. What's the price of gold today?
4: It's around $4,450 this morning.
2: Give or take.
4: Down $1,000 from a few months ago.
2: Yeah. You have gold as your capital stock for this business, right? Do you buy gold, like, for you?
4: I do. My savings is mostly in gold. Saving in gold will afford you the chance to outrun inflation.
2: One hopes.
4: Well, let's look at history. This is 5,000 years of history.
2: Okay.
4: And if you go back 100, 200 years, 1 ounce of gold would buy you a very fine suit of clothes. Today, about the same. I mean, a very fine
2: suit. That's a pretty nice suit for, you know.
4: Give inflation a little bit of time.
0: Over the past couple of years, the high price of gold has drawn a whole new generation of prospectors into the mix. There are even gold influencers now on social media. We've talked about that on this show. It's part of how Todd's daughter, Rebecca, the third generation of Brackens in the jewelry trade.
2: You work for your dad, right?
3: I do, for the last 3 years.
0: Has been trying to get attention for this old school business, posting about it on TikTok and Instagram.
2: Do you ever go gold panning with your dad?
3: I have. Yep.
2: Is that for you like it is for him, or is it just a thing you do?
3: You know, I haven't had the opportunity yet to get in the river with kind of the whole scuba equipment set up, but definitely have memories of being out there with the gold pan and him and with my grandpa as well.
2: Hey, Todd, after you finish putting all that gold back in the safe, what would your dad make of the next generation working on this stuff?
4: Oh, he would be absolutely thrilled and giddy with happiness.
2: Todd, thanks a lot.
4: You're welcome.
2: Rebecca, thank you.
3: Thank you.

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1: This final note on the way out today, do what you will with this one. Idle musings of the President of the United States or a turn farther into the state capitalism that has marked the second Trump administration. The president said today he would like to get a piece of the big artificial intelligence companies once they go public. And here I quote, "There's something very interesting about it," the president said, "where it almost becomes a partnership. The American people can benefit from the success of AI, and by doing that, they're going to like it better." End of quote right there. And to be clear and fair about this, OpenAI CEO Sam Altman and Vermont Senator Bernie Sanders have said versions of the same thing. Our theme music was composed by BJ Lederman. Marketplace's executive producer is Nancy Fargolin. Joanne Griffith is the chief content officer. Neil Scarborough is the vice president and general manager. I'm Kai Rizdahl. Have yourselves a great weekend, everybody. We will see you back here on Monday, all right?

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9: Without the Fair Housing Act, without the ability to enforce it, we are saying that there's going to be a two-tier level of citizenship, people who have access to social mobility and people who don't. And that's what makes the stakes so high in this one lawsuit.
10: I'm Rachel Abrams. That's coming up on The Daily from The New York Times.
11: Live from NPR News in Washington, I'm Duane Brown. The Labor Department says employers added 172,000 jobs last month, the third month in a row of sizable job gains. Healthcare, restaurants, and local government accounted for most of the hiring in May, while the financial services sector lost jobs. Economist Diane Swank at KPMG says we are seeing a lot of fracturing and inequality in the economy right now, with college graduates facing the highest unemployment rate in more than a decade.
12: You see this sort of really two economies emerge where the ultra-rich and well-heeled are still stepping out and going to restaurants and traveling, and that is buoying service sector inflation but hurting those who can afford it least. Low and middle-income households, inflation is the most regressive of taxes out there.
11: She says rising inflation is eroding consumers' purchasing power. On Capitol Hill, House Republicans introduced a budget proposal this week for the next fiscal year. NPR's Janaki Mehta reports it includes many cuts to education, with some increases for special ed.
13: For the 2026-27 school year, Republicans are proposing to cut $1.6 billion from one of the biggest sources of federal funding for low-income students, Title I, which reaches more than two-thirds of the nation's schools. There'd also be cuts to spending on students learning English, teacher training programs, and K-12 schools and colleges that allow transgender girls and women to participate in women's sports. There is a slight funding increase for special education, though the federal office that oversees those programs is expected to move to other agencies as the Trump administration downsizes the Federal Education Department. The House bill makes no mention of those expected moves, and Congress has until September 30th.
11: This is NPR.
14: It's official. Tickets to Hidden Brain in Oklahoma City are on sale now. Shankar Vedantam, the voice behind one of public radio's most loved shows, comes to the OCCC Visual and Performing Arts Center on Saturday, September 26th at 6 p.m. for one unforgettable evening. 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
15: This is Oklahoma News from KOSU. A new bison calf is the first to be born in the Kiowa tribe's herd. KOSU's Sarah Lisi reports the new calf comes at a time of new beginnings for the tribal nation in western Oklahoma.
16: The Kiowa tribe started its herd with 10 bison over a year ago. Now it's grown to 16, thanks to some imports and the recent birth of a female. Chairman David Sullivan remembers that moment vividly.
17: They were all huddling around the mother, you know, protecting the baby from the rain.
16: He says that protection reminds him of actions the tribe has taken amid turmoil. The Kiowa legislature unanimously impeached Chairman Lawrence Spotted Bird in March for the misuse of funds. As vice chairman at the time, Sullivan was sworn in.
17: They protect their young and they protect their elders. They stay together.
16: Sullivan says, just like the herd, he hopes his people stay together to weather every storm. In Oklahoma City, I'm Sarah Lisi.
15: Oklahomans will soon consider State Question 832 to raise the minimum wage. It repeals an exemption for farm and agricultural workers, and as KOSU's Anna Pope reports, some farm groups are against it.
18: Right now, Oklahoma's minimum wage is the same as the federal standard, $7.25 an hour. The state question would steadily raise the minimum wage until it hits $15 an hour in 2029 and continue to rise with the cost of living. Michael Kelsey, Executive Vice President of the Oklahoma Cattlemen's Association, says he does not have a problem with the dollar amount, but he is opposed to the question because it would scrap the state's agriculture worker exemption.
19: When we're calving out heifers, that's a 24-hour-a-day job, and so it really doesn't provide flexibility to recognize that labor is sometimes, not always, but sometimes independent from time.
18: Kelsey says the agriculture industry sometimes provides indirect compensation. In Oklahoma City, I'm Anna Pope.
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1: From the New York Times, I'm Rachel Abrams, and this is The Daily. A real estate investor's pursuit of cheap land has triggered a lawsuit against a compound in Arkansas that'll test whether civil rights laws can still stop a whites-only town from existing in America. Today, New York Times investigative reporter Deborah Kamen on the community that thinks it's got a blueprint for modern-day segregation and why they're convinced that in this political climate, no one is going to stop them. It's Friday, June 5th. Deborah, when I first read your piece, my initial reaction was just, I could not believe how emboldened these people were to start a whites-only community. You've covered real estate, you've covered discrimination, you've covered housing law for many years. So where should we begin the story of this particular group?
2: I saw a news report about this community last summer.
1: Mm-hmm.
2: They're called Return to the Land. They're a small community in the Ozark Mountains of Arkansas. And at first glance, they read like a story about any other group of fringe extremists. But the more I read about this community, the more I was struck by the language they were using was something different. They were actually saying, we know what the laws are in America. We know what the civil rights rules say. And we have found a loophole. And we are going to not just build a community here, but use it as a blueprint that can be expanded across the country. And it's not that they were trying to go around the law. They were trying to use the law to prove that they had a right to be there. And they're very confident with their ability to continue doing this and not just live in this one community in Arkansas, but actually create other communities exactly like them all across the country. And that raised a very urgent question. Can they get away with this? Is it legal? And if so, what does that mean for other communities who want to do the exact same thing? So my instincts as a reporter were, well, if they're saying this, I need to go see it for myself.
1: So tell me about what you found, what the place is like, what you saw there.
3: This area up here, this is my spot. Mm-hmm. And then
2: so to get access to this community, I called Eric Orwell. He's one of their two co-founders.
3: Like community property, you can nice. Photograph that.
2: And so he was relatively welcoming.
3: If you want, we can continue down into the back half of the property where there aren't any home sites or anything, but there's...
2: They have a big gate at the front on this dirt road that padlocks. He opened it for me. We came in. And he gave me a limited tour of the community. So the community is in this very small town called Ravenden, Arkansas, of about 400 people, one road, one barbecue restaurant, very small town.
1: Mm-hmm.
2: The closest airport is in Memphis or in Little Rock. It's an hour plus change from the nearest city.
3: I mean, it was all just raw land. There were a couple trails cut in. We bought it from a logging company. So there were logging roads, but they were very deteriorated. You couldn't really drive on them. So.
2: The community itself right now is roads that they bulldozed themselves into stone, a couple cabins.
4: This is your home?
3: Well, no. I'm not able to live here yet because I don't have septic and water ready to go. There is water on this lot, but not like plumbed and everything.
2: It's not that much to look at. There were about 40 residents, a handful of kids. All the kids who live on this compound are homeschooled. And this community, they're homesteaders. They're conservative. Most of them are Christian. They have old-fashioned traditional views. And like their name says, they want to live off of the land.
1: Mm-hmm.
2: And of course, there's nobody there except for straight white people.
1: And tell us more about Eric. Like, what's his backstory?
2: He grew up in La Mirada, California, which is near Los Angeles. Middle-class background. He says when he was in high school, he was a libertarian. He studied music in college at a very prestigious conservatory on the East Coast. And at one point, he actually played in the pit orchestra for Shen Yun.
3: I liked a lot of how they did things, though. They're very efficient.
2: Mm-hmm. And he says he considers they were a cult, but he also was intrigued by the way they had their own community and they lived together and they shared a philosophy that everybody who was part of the community ascribed to.
3: I thought it was interesting, you know, having a compound.

0: like they have, where they have common meals and like they have really nice architecture, and I liked it up there. You know,
1: in addition to being a pit musician for Shen Yun, he also studied Greek and Latin philosophy on his own, recreationally.
0: So I would make videos about philosophy.
2: Uh-huh.
0: And then I'd get a lot of comments from people who were more on the identitarian side of things.
1: And a lot of people on those YouTube videos started making comments about ideas that are very prevalent within the white nationalist community, one of them being the Great Replacement Theory, which is the idea that whites are actually going to be replaced by people of color and Jews and non-whites based on sheer numbers and demographics and birth rate. And one of the people who commented was this guy named Peter Seary, who is now his partner at Return of the Land. And Peter Seary is very, very obsessed with this community in South Africa called Orania. Mm-hmm. It is a community that was created under apartheid for whites only.
3: Which I'm sure has also been called like a racist white supremacist community by the media, but it's... You know,
1: the government of South Africa has said that it's not exactly legal, but they've pretty much just ignored it. And he holds it up as a model that can be followed in the U.S., a place only for whites to, quote-unquote, preserve their culture, to live without anyone else around them.
2: So what's their plan exactly?
1: They decide to create it using a private association for members only.
2: Mm. Just like a country club?
1: Just like a country club. But just like a country club can screen you, they screen you for being sufficiently white.
2: Like, what qualifies a person as white to this community?
1: So, Rachel, I asked Eric that exact question. And they actually have a questionnaire. If they decide that they want to potentially interview you, you will get the questionnaire.
0: To join Return to the Land, it's just a... basically, an interview, a questionnaire, a picture, or video chat. That's it. And then if you want to buy into a community, then we actually have to meet you face-to-face, you know, spend some time with you, and then also do a background check. So we use it.
1: They were not willing to share it with me when I was there. But Eric did say they have a set of questions they ask people.
0: Well, I mean, we ask them about their ancestry, what they know of it. So it's self-report. Mm-hmm. Beyond that, verifying whiteness, we look at the person, we ask, you know, how they identify. That's basically it.
1: Really, their terminology sufficiently white actually means sharing a mindset on a bunch of different issues.
2: A mindset.
1: A mindset about culture, about religion, about social topics that are touchy, like abortion, about all the things that are dividing society right now. They want people who fall in line with a very specific type of thinking.
3: We prefer to live in an echo chamber, so to speak. We also want to raise our kids around people who have similar views. We don't want to be competing with whatever crazy thing they're teaching in public school nowadays.
2: So obviously, we have civil rights laws in the United States that prevent discrimination in housing. So how on earth is any of this legal? Or maybe the better question is, why do Peter and Eric think this is legal? Mm-hmm.
1: It all comes down to what is essentially, in their mind, a loophole in the Fair Housing Act of 1968. So before we had the Fair Housing Act, whites-only neighborhoods in parts of this country were the norm. They were expected. Mm. And what it says in its most distilled form is you cannot discriminate in housing. Housing access has to be fair. However, like every law, it has a bunch of specific language. And there is this one sentence in the Fair Housing Act that Eric and Peter have really homed in on that mentions that people who are part of a membership association can provide housing specifically for their members. Mm. There's a reason this language is in the law. It's so, for example, if you are a church and you want to have a house on the property of the church for clergy to live in, you're allowed to do that. It is, of course, not meant so people can create whites-only communities, but they are convinced, based on consultations they say they've done with lawyers, and they also told me they spent a lot of time with ChatGPT, they are convinced that this line in the Fair Housing Act protects them based on the model they've created with the membership association. So they created the membership association, they created the LLC, mm-hmm. and they say, we are not selling land. We are not real estate developers. We are offering shares in an LLC to our members. And it just so happens that those shares come with 3 acres of land.
2: Got it. So they aren't landlords. They are, as they say, a membership club.
1: But they are still subject to the provisions of the Fair Housing Act. They believe that they are not because they are not landlords.
2: Right. So how solid is their argument?
1: The best way to answer that question is for someone to file a lawsuit. When the laws are actually tested, when people have to actually argue for and against this loophole that they've staked this entire community on, then we will know how solid it actually is and if it can stand up.
0: So if we're going to fight this battle, and it's a battle that's going to be fought at some point,
4: you want to do it under Trump.
0: Now.
4: Yeah. You want to do it under Trump, is what you're saying.
0: Yes.
1: They believe that there are people at the highest levels of government and the Justice Department who are very sympathetic to the ideas and grievances that they say are really problematic for white people in the U.S. And they feel that if there's ever been a time for a lawsuit to be successful, it is right now. And just a few weeks ago, they got their first lawsuit.

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7: This is The Daily. I'm Rachel Abrams. Back to my conversation with Deborah Kamen about a new whites-only community in Arkansas and why it feels that in this political climate, no one is going to shut it down. Okay, so Deborah, the founders of this whites-only compound, they got their wish, they got sued. Tell us who sued them and why.
8: The woman who brought this lawsuit, her name is Michelle Walker. She is a real estate agent in St. Louis. She's in her late 40s. And she's also been investing in real estate for more than 20 years. And last summer, when I visited Return to the Land and a bunch of other media followed, she saw a news report about the community. And what struck her as a real estate agent were the hard dollar signs when it comes to buying land in this compound. If people are admitted into the membership association, their membership gives them shares in the LLC. And the shares are around $6,600. In exchange for that $6,600 share, you get 3 acres of land.
9: How much would land cost if you were buying it on the open market?
10: At least five times that.
8: Where you can then build a house, raise your kids, do whatever you want if you're in the community. So she did the math and she was like, that is way below market value. That is a deal. And if I can get this land, I can potentially put an investment property on it in a place that I know people like to vacation and I can make money.
10: It's the perfect, you know, 5 hours is a great little weekend getaway.
8: And she also really loves the part of the country where Return to the Land is. So Return to the Land, of course, only allows white people to purchase land. Michelle considers herself white. If you look at her, she looks white. She is a practicing Christian, but by blood, she's Jewish. Her mom's family is Jewish. According to Return to the Land, she is not a Christian. She's a Jew. And in addition, Michelle is married to a black man, and they share 3 biracial children.
7: So they are very much not who Return to the Land wants as members.
8: Completely not at all. But she didn't think it was going to be a big deal.
10: There was never a plan for my husband and children to go there. I'm bold, but I'm not stupid.
8: She figured she, Michelle Walker, would pass and be able to buy the land.
7: But she wanted to live there?
8: No.
10: My hope was that I would be able to maybe build like an A-frame on it, do Airbnb with it or something to that.
8: She saw it as a real estate investment, pure and simple. So in November 2025, Michelle actually went through the steps of applying to become a member of Return to the Land and be able to purchase shares.
10: I was stunned when I saw the questions on the application. I mean, it was, who are my family members? What are their ethnicities? What is my ancestry?
8: They say, where is your family from? What is your background? What is your religion? What is your political beliefs?
10: Those are things that you don't need to ask. They're irrelevant.
8: These are all questions, by the way, that according to the Fair Housing Act, you are not allowed to ask. They are against the law when it comes to housing, but they ask all of them. So as Michelle is going through this questionnaire, she is realizing that it might be a little bit harder than she anticipated to really pass in this community. So she makes a decision with herself that she's just going to tell the truth. She's not going to lie. She doesn't want to misrepresent herself. And if she gets accepted, great.
10: Was I support gay marriage? I said yes. I have friends that's very important to me, that, you know, I support transgenderism. I'm neutral. It doesn't impact me in any way. Foreign immigration, neutral. COVID masks and vaccines, neutral. I support abortion, neutral. I support segregation, no. I support procreation, yes. I support multiculturalism. And then how often do you think of the Roman Empire? And I said, never.
11: Why do they need to know what she thinks about the Roman Empire?
8: The Roman Empire in the world of white supremacy is considered the pinnacle of civilization. And for men like Eric Orwell and Peter Seary, they think about the Roman Empire a lot because it's a model of a civilization that they would like to see return. And she also emphasized that she was applying as an individual.
11: So what happens after she fills out the questionnaire?
8: They want to do an interview where they can see her face and talk to her. On the day of her interview, the video actually doesn't work.
11: Okay.
8: So they say to her, since we couldn't see you, please send us a video. And she makes this video on her living room couch.
10: I seem pretty white, but you see what's behind me. Just wanted to
8: say hello. And right behind her is a photograph of her mixed race family that's hanging on the wall.
11: And how did they react to that?
8: Well, dead silence is how they reacted. So a month passes, she hears nothing. So she reaches back out and they write back and they tell her she should not expect an approval.
11: And did they give her a reason why?
8: No.
11: But she knows that it's probably because she's Jewish and her husband is black, because she knows what the rules were.
8: That's right. I think it's that she did not fit the criteria for this community. They are very explicit. So she decides that she's going to sue for discrimination because she believes by being rejected from this community, her civil rights have been infringed upon.
11: And how strong is her argument?
8: The legal experts that I've spoken to say that her case is extremely strong. For a number of reasons, primarily being she's not just suing under the Fair Housing Act. She's also suing under several of the nation's civil rights laws that predate the Fair Housing Act from the 1800s when slavery was abolished. And all of those are being applied in this lawsuit as evidence for discrimination.
11: So if she has a really strong case, then what are the stakes of this actually? Like, what happens if she wins?
8: I mean, if she wins, it sets a precedent that will hopefully be very influential in other cases, but it doesn't stop other communities and other districts from popping up. This is not going to be the end of what Return to the Land represents. In fact, they say, and there's no way to verify this, but they say their membership numbers have tripled since last summer when I visited. And they also say that there's at least one other community somewhere outside of Arkansas that's now also being built. They won't say where it is, and they're not willing to give any more information. But according to them, they are definitely growing.
11: Wow. So what has Return to the Land's response been to this lawsuit?
8: They said they remain very confident that they're on solid legal ground because they believe everything they said about the Fair Housing Act and the quote-unquote loophole that they found, they believe that it will hold. And they also told me that the First Amendment and the freedom to associate will also be something they can lean on in court that will help them win. That being said, they've been very active on social media over the past few weeks, talking about Michelle Walker, about how it's a Jew who tried to infiltrate them, talking about her black husband, talking about how they need to raise money for their legal fund. They understand that this is a real challenge that they need to fight in hopes of maintaining the community they've created. So the Office of Fair Housing within HUD has always acted as the enforcement arm that keeps people in check and keeps them from discriminating. They have lawyers who work there. They bring lawsuits. They make sure that if people say they've been discriminated against, those claims are investigated and people who are found to be discriminating are held accountable. That office has been gutted significantly since the beginning of the Trump administration. Their staff has been reduced by over 70%.
11: Wow.
8: They've really been gutted. There's very few people working there, and the ones who are working there are either not allowed to investigate cases because rules have changed, or they simply don't have the manpower to do so. And the cases they want to take up have to be approved by the Trump administration. So with this administration, diversity and discrimination have become conflated. And there has been a directive that's come down from the top that within housing, diversity is a type of discrimination, and therefore they are not able to investigate these cases the way that they used to. There are dozens of cases affecting hundreds of people across America, people who were already expecting relief for discrimination, and now they're either stalled or they're going to fizzle out or they're simply just not going to move forward because the people who work there have either been fired because of DOGE or they're not allowed to investigate them.
11: Wow.
8: The Fair Housing Act is barely succeeding and barely being enforced at this point because of all the cuts, because of the climate of this country. And if a case this high profile and a case of discrimination this blatant is granted the right to proceed, it would essentially be the end of the Fair Housing Act in the U.S. When it comes down to it, if this community is allowed to thrive, it's going to be a blueprint for segregation across the United States. It's going to be a model for unraveling what has been one of the foundational laws that has shaped our country and shaped all of our lives in ways we don't even realize. When you segregate a community, you're not just picking your neighbors. You are deciding who's going to get a chance in life and who's not, because where you live determines nearly everything else about how life shakes out for you. It determines where your kids go to school. It determines what kind of jobs are available to you. It determines if there's healthy food available to you. It determines how hot it gets in the summer, because communities that are low income are significantly hotter and are experiencing climate change at a rate that higher income communities are not. So without the Fair Housing Act, without the ability to enforce it, we are saying that there's going to be a two-tier level of citizenship, people who have access to social mobility and people who don't. And that's what makes the stakes so high in this one lawsuit.
11: Deborah Kamen, thank you so much.
8: Thank you for having me.
11: Deborah Kamen is an investigative reporter for the New York Times.
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14: This is Oklahoma weather from KOSU. I'm Grayson Wheeler. Lows tonight around 70 degrees, with a chance of thunderstorms across the state. Showers are expected to continue tomorrow, with highs of 80 in Tulsa, 81 in Oklahoma City, and 82 in Stillwater. There's a chance of thunderstorms both tomorrow and Sunday. That's the weather, but for local news and news from NPR, visit KOSU.org. 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